0: Did. I don't think you could ever predict that.
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2: 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Also at kvcr.org. I'm David Fleming, going back to All Things Considered in less than 30 seconds. We'll have a KVCR News update once again at 5:32. After news headlines from NPR, that's just ahead. Traffic updates a little bit later in the program. Mostly clear tonight with inland valley lows in the low to mid-70s. The highs back to the lower 100s tomorrow, and yeah, we have a slight chance of showers and thunderstorms in the afternoon, although sunny in the morning. Getting cooler as we get toward and through this upcoming weekend into the lower 90s by early next week. It's 5:30.
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4: And I'm Sasha Pfeiffer.
3: Last year's ICE raids in Chicago had a steep economic cost.
4: Fear kept many immigrants home, so the region lost more than $1 billion of retail and restaurant and sales tax revenue.
5: People's behavior systematically changed after January 20, 2025, and it never recovered.
3: First News.
6: Live from NPR News in Washington, I'm Linda Kenyon. The United Kingdom, France, and Canada say they're banning imports of goods from Israeli settlements in the occupied West Bank. Now, more countries say they will take similar steps, citing mounting concern over settlement expansion and violence. NPR's Lauren Freyer reports.
7: UK Foreign Secretary Ed Miliband says his government has concluded that, quote, settler terrorists are responsible for ethnic cleansing against Palestinians. So he says the UK is banning all goods grown or manufactured in settlements, things like fruit and vegetables or wine. And it's sanctioning companies that do business in those settlements or help construct them.
8: So to those who finance or facilitate illegal settlements, let me say this. You will face the full force of UK sanctions.
7: Yeah. Israel says it's closing the British consulate in East Jerusalem in response. And Mike Huckabee, the US ambassador to Israel, accused Miliband of what he called Jew hate, even though his parents are Holocaust survivors. Lauren Freyer, NPR News, London.
6: A federal appeals court tomorrow will consider Louisiana's lawsuit to end telehealth abortion access. As NPR's Selena Simmons-Duffin reports, one longtime OBGYN says his patients prefer telehealth.
9: Dr. William Richardson says his patients in Arizona are pretty floored that telehealth is now an option for abortion.
10: I think people are shell-shocked. What do you mean I can just get on my cell phone and get abortion pills? What?
9: After 25 years of providing abortion in person at Choices Women's Center in Tucson, he just started offering telehealth abortion. He mentions a patient who he'll see virtually soon.
10: I know that she has two children. I know that she has an hourly job at Walmart and that she lives in a town that's about 100 miles away.
9: He says she won't have to drive hundreds of miles, get time off work, or find childcare. Instead, she can have abortion medication mailed to her house.
6: This is NPR.
2: 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I'm David Fleming. Authorities today identify the last of the four young adults killed when a car plunged off of a cliff along the eastern edge of Angeles National Forest. The crash occurred around 1:30 a.m. Friday on State Route 2 between Big Pines and Wrightwood. CHP says none of the six people in the car were wearing a seatbelt, and alcohol was likely a contributing factor in the crash. The crash investigation is ongoing. Democratic lawmakers pushed out a last-minute bill to ban federal agents from using electric shock gloves until at least January 2030. It was in response to a notice from ICE that it was buying 6,000 pairs of the gloves from a Kentucky-based company for over $16 million. Here's CalMatters' Nadia Lathan.
11: This spurred a lot of outrage amongst Democratic lawmakers and in civil rights groups about the use of these gloves and ICE's expectation to use them, because they say that there hasn't been enough research done to say whether or not these are safe.
2: Law enforcement agencies opposed the bill, saying it would help de-escalate situations.

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1: 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I'm David Fleming, back in with the next KVC Arts and Brazilian Jazz in just a little less than a minute. It'll be mostly clear tonight with inland valley lows dropping to the low to mid 70s, sunny tomorrow morning, then becoming partly cloudy, and with that a slight chance of showers and thunderstorms in the afternoon, the highs back to the lower 100s, cooling as we get toward this upcoming next weekend.
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1: And it's KVC Arts Now on KVCR Arts and Entertainment, as well as the people and places providing it. I'm David Fleming. For this edition of the program, more with Brazilian jazz singer and pianist Eliane Elias, speaking about and hearing from her latest release, Ao Vivo. This is an album that was welcomed right away.
3: I am so proud, I should tell you this. I just found out yesterday that the album debuted as a number one. It's my ninth album to debut as number one to hit the Billboard Jazz Charts, or Latin Jazz Charts. And it's not usually that common, you know, to happen with live albums.
1: Right.
3: Live albums have a different history, but there you go. I am so grateful for my fans, you know, that are so loyal and they are there with me, you know, that I release something and they're there, you know, they have it and they're listening and I'm really grateful.
1: Oh, absolutely. And I'll tell you, it's funny you should mention that because I had read just how many of your albums, what I thought were, you know, seven or eight albums, premiering at number one, and I wanted to ask about that. Hey, man, how does that feel? Or whatever. I don't know what the question would have been. But then I thought, well, wait a minute, what if this one came in at number 18? And so I was like, I better not ask that. So this is really cool that this one also is number one. So congratulations on that. But well deserved.
3: Well, thank you.
1: Oh,
3: thank
1: of course.
3: You. I mean, it's really an honor. It's an incredible, you know, achievement and recognition, and it's just wonderful.
1: Esta tarde vi llover. This is one that I was looking forward to asking about the lyrics, but then this turns out to be one of the tunes that you delivered as an instrumental. But I'm going to ask it anyway, because the lyrics on this speak of witnessing, you know, this or that, but then it follows with, and you weren't there. This wasn't your song originally, but I wonder, though, if this is talking about really wanting to share something with someone, or maybe it's speaking of realizing that the happiest or most exciting times for you were not with that person. It's a bit of a difference.
3: Well, I grew up listening to my mother playing this tune on the piano. And I used to hear the song played also, you know, and sang in Spanish, which means this afternoon I saw the rain, and esta tarde vi llover, I saw the rain. And I saw people going by, but you were not there. And then it talks about is this longing feeling, you know, the feeling of missing someone. It's just very deep, you know, the feeling is there. And I have played this song in an album as a duet with pianist Chucho Valdez, an album called Mirror, Mirror.
1: Oh, that.
3: He was very impressed, like, how do you know this song?
1: Mm.
3: You know? I said, well, my mom. And we played together, and I love the song so much that there are times that when I play, you know, and if the sound is right, you know, in a theater and the piano has got a singing quality, I mean, I feel emotional, you know, I get tears, you know, with this tune. I love the tune.
1: And this is one that, as you grew up hearing your mother play it, so I suppose you were used to the instrumental version of it before you even ever heard it sung?
3: No, both.
1: Oh, okay, okay.
3: She would play the vocal versions, Armando Manzanero, but also she would play it. I learned through her, yeah.
1: Okay. Oh, wonderful, wonderful.

That's Tarte Vi Jover, one of a couple instrumentals from Ao Vivo, the latest from Brazilian jazz singer and pianist Eliane Elias. You're listening to KVC Arts. The next one we'll be exploring is presented in the form of a song, though it's one that I first encountered, as an instrumental.

0: Okay, você e you. You and I. This is one that I knew already because of my love for Herbie Mann. His great exploration into Brazilian music. I think this one came from when the Do the Bossa Nova or something to that effect. There's a few of those. But this is one that's been covered by so many people. Is this one that you would have grown up singing, or did this come later to you?
1: I didn't grow up singing this, but I did work with Carlos Lira, the composer, who sang this and played the guitar. So I toured with him, so he sang that, and I played that with him. So when I did an album called Quietude, which was an album dedicated all to the bossa nova and the art of the bossa nova, also with the relationship of voice and guitar, which is really the root, you know, of bossa nova. I opened the album with Você e Eu, and then I brought that live. If you watch the video, you see it's an intimate version where the drummer gets close to me, the guitarist is already close to me, and the bass, and we all sit very tightly in a smaller space, and the drummer plays light percussion, and we create what we used to have on those days when bossa nova started in people's homes, in their apartments, and that intimacy of that music. So that's the idea of the spirit of Você e Eu.
0: Oh, wow. That's the only part of the song that, you know, I was able to understand is when the title came across, Você e Eu. But by title alone, even way back when, I would have guessed it to be some sort of a beautiful, heartfelt ballad that Herbie Mann just really spiced up. But it's a rather playful drive. So it's just, again, a fun tune, no matter what we're hearing about or speaking about. It makes me think of some Celtic music, some old Irish folk tales, okay? They might be singing about their lovely lass who's drowned by the river, okay? But it's coming across in a fun manner, in a jig or a reel. They're talking about mourning and loss, but it's fun and upbeat. It's hard to reconcile a sad story with such a fun drive behind it. I don't know if that's really a fair comparison or not, but I think of that every so often when I'm thinking about heartfelt lyrics, but I want to get up and dance instead of feeling the romantic nature of it.
1: Well, you know, most of the songs are romantic. And Você e Eu talks about this person who's so in love that he says, you know, you all can call me and ask me to go somewhere to have fun, but I refuse all of these things because I just want to spend my time with you. It's about you and I, about Você e Eu. And some may say that I'm not interested in life, I'm not interested, no, but I am. I am interested as long as it's you and I. So it's about this love and this person who wants to spend every moment together with a loved one.
0: Oh, incredible. They do want experiences as long as they're shared with you and I.
1: Yes, you and I.
0: Beautiful. Yes.

0: ninguém, eu sambo mesmo com vontade.
1: Moving on to you sambo mesmo, I really samba. I have to say that most Brazilian tunes could be called this. They make you want to dance, whether or not you're able to. We were speaking before about when a person watches you play the piano, you are dancing with your shoulders. It is coming out with you. Now, the thing about the song, I Really Samba, there are so many songs or melodies which are well known in Brazil. You may have grown up with them, or they're maybe well known as tunes sung by Brazilian artists, but they're new to us. And so this said, you get to take songs which are maybe old standards for you, but you get to introduce them to a whole new audience. And so that is, I suppose, one of the pleasures. I had to really do a lot of research to find out which songs were yours and which songs were covered in the past, but maybe not since the 60s. But I Really Samba, where did this come from, I guess, for you? I don't know when it was covered exactly, but I know that it's been covered in the past in Brazil.

0: released.
1: Well, it was covered in Brazil. I only covered the song on the live album that you can hear on Ao Vivo, and also on an album that it came out in 2021, I believe, or 22, called Quietude.
0: Oh, that one, right, yes.
1: And it was there. And the song is, as you said, you know, you want to dance for me, I do. It's really talking about someone who loves to dance to samba. And he starts by saying, there are many that dance to samba well, but many more that dance to samba pretty badly. And then he talks about his style of dancing, which is really cute. The lyric is great. And the rhythm of the lyric, you know, it's got such syncopation. And the way it's very elastic, you know, it's almost like a workout for your voice and your body to sing this tune. And it's really fun. I like the tune. I wouldn't be playing that tune, really. I mean, that's not a tune that I would imagine being an instrumental number.
0: Right.
1: But as a vocal number, it's a lot of fun.

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0: Back now with KVC Arts, I'm David Fleming. On this edition of the program, we are hearing once again from Eliana Elias. We're hearing about and from her latest release, a wonderful live concert recording, Al Vivo.

0: confesar.
1: You were talking about longing for something or someone, and so, again, this is just a wonderful segue. Going to the Bahia medley. Now, this is a medley of two songs of and for this region. So one is talking about longing for it or missing it, perhaps, and the other translating to, if I'm not mistaken, asking, hey, have you been to Bahia? Then go. You need to go. The idea of putting these two songs together, is that all you taking these songs and, oh gosh, there's a commonality there. I should put these together. Or is this something known in Brazil, perhaps, that people have put it together and you're continuing that tradition?
2: It's my idea.
1: Wonderful.
2: And the way I envision having those two tunes together. They even have different tempos. I mean, the second one is a little faster than the magic.
1: Yeah.
2: But I think the idea was to bring something together that was written by Dorival Caymmi and that

0: Beautiful. That was fantastic. And in all honesty, I didn't really have much about that, but I noticed that the medley, I've encountered songs in the past that they were actually being written as two separate songs, and then they ended up being combined and becoming one song. And I know that's not the case. This is truly a medley. It's not truly a combination making them one, but still, the way they flow together in idea, and then, as you said, even though the tempo comes up, it's still such a wonderful fit. And I just had to know a little bit about that one.
1: Thank you.
0: Oh, of course.

0: And I'm going to say that by title, this would seem to be a song about happiness, or one would guess if you just hear the title. But with this Brazilian flair to it, you know, it seems happy. But if you read the lyrics, it seems this is more a song about the fleeting nature of happiness. That it can be there, but, oh, it could be gone, too. Is this a fair interpretation, or have I missed the boat on that one?
1: No, you did not miss the boat. The lyrics say, tristeza, sadness, never ends, but the happiness ends. So basically, the idea is that there are some happy moments that go on top of the continuous things that bring sadness into life. And it's very deep, the way it's put. And also they talk about, on the lyric, how underprivileged people in Brazil, they spend a lot of time preparing for those days of carnival with their costumes. So they're happy preparing, and they go through the 4 days of carnival, and then on the Wednesday, Ash Wednesday, everything is all over. So the sadness hits again. You know, the high of doing that, and then the sadness hits, and the normality of life comes. But then eventually they start again, preparing for the next year. So it talks about how important it is for them to have this goal of doing that. And in a different way of observing life, you know, one could say how important it is that we all have goals, whatever they are, you know, to get up and do this, to look forward to that, and things that, you know, keep us going. But, you know, we live long enough to know that there's a lot of other things that happen in life that are difficult to deal with.
0: That's incredible. That is a lot more deep than I thought. I think I looked at it as more of, you know, as, okay, here's something happy, but it's, man, it's going to go away, buddy. Okay, forget it. But no, this is more like, okay, when you're sad, don't worry. Things of joy will come to you again. So that's, and the cyclical nature of it, that is really beautiful as well.

listening to KVCR. It's from David Fleming in conversation with Eliana Elias. We're hearing about and from her newest released, Al Vivo. This includes some originals and some standards as well. And with some of the standards being known more so in Brazil, there are some which quite a few jazz artists have covered, making them a standard in the U.S. as well.

0: last track on here, so Danza Samba. This is, I think, maybe amongst the more well-known Latin jazz or Brazilian tunes to cross over. So my question is not as much about the song itself, but rather the samba itself. And so, Eliane, I've read or heard of songs being referred to as a samba, of course, and then the bossa nova and just all these things. But then beyond the samba, I've heard of a, quote, expressive samba, for example, as well. So I'm wondering, as this plays in the background, once I get done with it, as this plays in the background, what are the different types of samba, or the different cases in which we might use the term to differentiate between one type of song or another?
1: Well, a samba is a samba, okay? You can play, if it's a very slow samba, you know, you can think about what we call samba canção, like a song samba that which is a slower but still has that same kind of rhythm, but very slowed. It's slowed down. But there are different rhythms in Brazil, several rhythms that we can speak about. But the samba is the samba. And this song, Só Danço Samba, means I only dance the samba. And the lyric talks about, like, I have danced the twist, cha-cha-cha, the calypso, but, you know, I don't want to dance any of that. I just want to dance the samba. So, só danço samba. I only dance the samba.
0: That wraps up the album. While I have you, and you referred to something, and I'd love to touch on it again, just because this was such a great album, and I can't imagine people not being aware of it, but I'm sure there are, of course. Mirror, Mirror. So this was with Chick Corea, and the nice thing is that you explained to me once before that part of the reason for it being called Mirror, Mirror is that the two pianos, they're set up almost mirroring each other's. As a matter of fact, there's wonderful video of this. And the thing is, I noticed that on most of the tracks, or it goes pretty much every other track, it's Chick Corea. And then the other tracks would be Chucho Valdez. And so what I'm wondering about, and I don't mean to be morose or get into a dark area here, but was Chucho called in because of Chick Corea's passing, or was the original intention to go between from one artist to the other and then back and forth like that?
1: No, they were recording around the same time. Chick was alive when I recorded with Chucho. And Chick passed away when I was mixing.
0: Okay, okay. So it was the original intention to switch off
1: between the
0: two. Okay.
1: Yes.
0: That's how I initially took it, as just, okay, well, here's a great sampling, you, and then bouncing off between these two other greats. But then I noticed the timing of it, and I wondered, oh, gosh, okay.
1: No, it was intentional to have the two pianos, yes.
0: And this was actually very much like your album with Herbie Hancock. That one is solos and duets. Again, that was just the two pianos pretty much facing each other. You can find some video out there. And on that one, at least, I know there was no overdubbing involved. But were there at least run-throughs, you know, the slightest touch of working out arrangements? Who would do what, especially in the messages section?
1: No, nothing. The messages, we just came from the silence and started playing. Completely improvised from beginning. The only thing that we talked about was an intro for The Way You Look Tonight, and we talked about a modulation that we're going to do on Autumn Leaves, but the rest of it was all improvised, as it was with Chick, too. We just said, oh, let's play this tune, and then we played.
0: That's truly an incredible one, because I think, I don't know if a person needs to see it. I love listening to it, but then getting to see some video clips here and there, to see the interplay. You know, a person can hear it, but if you see it, it's maybe easier to get that. Such a wonderful conversation.
1: I would really recommend, you know, these videos are on my official YouTube channel. It's Eliane Elias Official on YouTube. I would really recommend that you can watch, you know, those moments with Chick. You can also hear something with Herbie. I mean, you get more immersed into the improvisation process when you're watching.
0: Absolutely. And yeah, it was a treat to be able to see that, because it's not just two people playing, it is really a conversation going on between the two of you. And whether we're talking about Herbie or Chucho or Chick, it's a conversation going through. And so I really recommend that people not only watch it, but listen with a new ear, that it's not just notes being played, but it's call and response isn't the right word for it, but it is one person talking to another through the keys. You've got 88 keys for your language.
1: Yes, times two.
0: Yep. Oh, yeah, times two. Yeah, that's 176. Oh, my gosh. Wow. Eliane, okay. This was a pleasure. Thank you so much. I'm loving the new album. I can't wait to get a hard copy of it so that it can go into my CD player wherever I travel. But this is just, again, a treat. Every album that I listen to from you, it's been a joy, and it's an educational experience in addition to just sheer entertainment. So I appreciate you on a number of levels, and I thank you for it.
1: Thank you. Well, I appreciate you and your dedication, your support. Thank you very much.
0: For this edition of KVC Arts, it's been conversation once again with Eliane Elias, continuing an exploration of her latest release, Al Vivo. She has many, many albums under her belt, with more to be found on her official YouTube channel, as well as at elianaelias.com. And with that, we wrap up another edition of KVC Arts. Thanks again to Eliane Elias, and here at KVCR, thanks to Rick Dulock, Sandy Hodela, Jessica Greenwell, Tony Lopez, and Shireen Awad. Many past shows can be found through iTunes, Spotify, NPR One, or many other podcast sites, and more still at kvcr.org/arts. Music beds and themes heard on KVC Arts, composed and performed by Sean Longstreet. So thanks to Sean as well. I'm David Fleming. 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
0: Mostly clear tonight, inland valley lows in the low to mid-70s. I'm David Fleming with this KVCR weather update. Tomorrow we have a slight chance of showers and thunderstorms in the afternoon. The highs back to the lower 100s, then cooling as we get toward and through this upcoming weekend with the highs in the 90s.
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5: From WHYY in Philadelphia, this is Fresh Air. I'm Tanya Mosley in Los Angeles. Today, writer Casey Gerald. A decade ago, he was a rising star, a Yale and Harvard graduate running a celebrated nonprofit, giving TED Talks and on magazine covers as proof the American dream still works. Then he put it all down and disappeared. And now in a new book, he turns his leaving into an argument, one that speaks to a generation of young people grappling with the promises and limits of the American dream.
6: They offer a dead-end bargain. They say, we'll give you the keys to the kingdom, but you gotta leave parts of yourself outside.
5: The new book is called The Great Refusal. Plus, TV critic David Bianculli reviews the Canadian sketch comedy series SCTV, which is now streaming on Netflix. First News.
7: This is National Native News. I'm Jill Freitas. The Indian Health Service officially handed ownership of the state's biggest tribal hospital, the Alaska Native Medical Center, to the Alaska Native Tribal Health Consortium. The transfer happened on August 24th, according to the consortium. Alaska Native Tribal Health Consortium CEO Natasha Singh says the transfer is the result of decades of advocacy. Singh is also a Stevens Village tribal citizen from Fairbanks.
8: This marks a historic achievement. It advances tribal self-determination in healthcare, and it's achieved through the direct advocacy by Alaska tribal leaders.
7: Singh says beyond practical implications, the symbolism of ownership is powerful. She says it's rare that tribes truly have self-governance over something so critical to their lives.
8: You don't see it in management of our traditional territories or our fish resources. You don't see it in education, in public safety, but you see it in healthcare, and it's having this ability to control our future is allowing us to address the historical impacts of colonialism.
7: Singh says the hospital endured decades of underinvestment from the federal government, and the transfer will allow the hospital to pursue funding only available to tribally owned facilities. Wilson Justin is a shareholder of the Adna Regional Corporation and has advocated for the rights of Indigenous people in the healthcare system since the 1990s. He says the ownership transfer is momentous.
9: It's been a long wait, and I really appreciate the fact that it's finally occurring. We've been waiting for it for half a generation, basically.
7: He says he hopes the transfer allows the hospital to strengthen healthcare for Indigenous Alaskans across the state, especially for smaller tribes. The story was provided by Alaska Public Media's Rachel Cassandra. The Navajo Nation Council has taken a major step toward protecting one of its most precious water resources. KJZZ's Gabriel Pietrasio has more on the recent measure that formally recognizes the confluence where the Colorado and the Little Colorado rivers meet as a sacred site under tribal law.
10: Doing so formally documents what Navajos already know, the spiritual and natural significance of where these two life-giving rivers converge. This information may be used to potentially deter future commercial development by industries like hydropower or dams.
11: When that comes forward, we can show what impairment of those resources look like.
10: That's Eric Stansfield, testifying on behalf of the tribe's Historic Preservation Office. He likens the confluence to its council chambers, which is listed on the National Register of Historic Places.
11: And like the murals in this room, changing that would be an impairment to the sort of historical, cultural importance of this place. It's very much the same with the plants and animals, water quality, and offerings that have been made at that place. We detail that out, and that helps us kind of defend this area.
10: For National Native News, I'm Gabriel Pietrasio.
7: On this day in 1815, leaders from eight Native nations signed the Treaty of Springwells with the United States near Detroit. The agreement formally restored peace following the War of 1812 and returned certain rights and possessions Native nations held before the war. The treaty involved the Wyandot, Delaware, Seneca, Shawnee, Miami, Chippewa, Ottawa, and Potawatomi nations. I'm Jill Freitas.

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3: Mostly clear tonight, inland valley lows in the low to mid-70s. I'm David Fleming with this KVCR weather update. Tomorrow we have a slight chance of showers and thunderstorms in the afternoon. The highs back to the lower 100s, then cooling as we get toward and through this upcoming weekend with the highs in the 90s. Where you learn something new every day. 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
4: 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I'm Felix Contreras.
5: And I'm Ana Maria Sayer. Let the chisme begin, Felix.
4: Yes.
5: Give me something good, please.
4: Live music.
5: Live music. We do see a lot of it, don't we?
4: We do see a lot of it,
5: we
4: yeah.
5: We get really accustomed to just how much of it we see.
4: You go first. Who did you see?
5: Okay, so Rosalia just did a 5-night run in Mexico City. I caught her first show. And Felix, I mean, I think I texted you. I said she wants to be the best, and she is. I have never in my life seen a show of that caliber of, like, athletic performance, first of all. Like, she's dancing on point and singing opera and doing all these. I mean, it's really, like, a captivating show. I would call it a lot closer to performance art, even, than just a concert. Which is interesting, because I got some mixed reviews from friends who are more in the performance art theater space, but I you know, in these very friendly debates that we had, much like you have on Facebook, I said, fight me. No, I was like, I get some of the points, but imagine also doing everything she's doing and the caliber, like, I don't know if they fully understand the caliber that she's singing at, because really the level she was singing at, she's at her best for sure. She's been training intensely vocally on top of all the other training she's surely doing. So really, I could not look away for the entire performance. It was like truly captivating.
4: It doesn't surprise me. She has always been on this trajectory of doing something very, very unique, very visionary, actually.
5: She's an artist in every sense. That's what what kept going through my brain. Is she's an artist in every sense, and she makes every concert her own world. Like, she manipulates the visuals, the screen is its own experience, that even the conductor was dancing and engaging in such a way. There's a whole orchestra. Like, it's just, it's her world, and she plays with it, and everything fits into her music. The music is the through line. It's the thread that ties everything together, but it's not necessarily the focus, nor is she, I would actually say. Like, she is, of course, but her voice and her persona is not necessarily always the thing that she's trying to draw you to visually.
4: Which is interesting. It makes me think about my own live music experience recently. Just this past weekend here in Washington, D.C., we went to go see the Tedeschi Trucks Band, and that is Susan Tedeschi and Derek Trucks, husband-wife team. It's basically a blues band, 12 people in the band, horns, backup singers, 2 drummers, keyboard, like a really cool stuff. Derek Trucks is one of the most amazing guitarists I've ever seen in my life. you know, period. Just incredible. And it's just the opposite of what you're talking about, because they pretty much stand there and they play. But the common denominator is this kind of performance and music that gets right to your soul, right to your essence. And that's what Rosalia's music does in a different way. That music, the blues, it's like flamenco, like we've talked about this here before. And when you draw on that kind of duende, saudade, blues, you know, whatever it is that you want to call it, it speaks right to the heart, man. And that, I think that that's what's so great about this, man. That's what's so great about being
5: music,
4: able to...
5: Music, man. Who'd have thought? It's pretty
4: cool.
5: You know,
4: it's just everybody has their own take on it, and it creates its own thing, and we find our place in it. Speaking of finding our own place, segue to what we're doing this week, new music. Lots of great stuff. Again, man, it's just an onslaught. Okay.
5: Wait, can I go first?
4: Yeah, can I go first? Yes, you go.
5: Okay, because I feel like the band that I've brought... I'm very excited about it. It's a big release that I realized we hadn't talked about yet. Is pretty relevant to everything we're talking about because, one, they're amazing live performers, and two, I feel like they split the difference of the different types of artists we're talking about. Cultura Profética.
4: Oh.
5: Yes. Yes, we have been blessed with a new Cultura album. It's called En Bucle, and the name of this track I want to play you is called Flaca.

0: volvía loco.
1: Felix, I'm always interested when a band with a lot of tenure, a lot of, you know, importance, cultural importance, releases a record to see who the collaborators are. Because this, to me, I'm always like, who that is contemporary, that's making music right now, who are they trying to work with? And I wanted to bring you this track first because this collaborator, this artist, Capo, I think I've brought him on the show before. He's like one of the biggest names in this Latin Afrobeats movement. He's one of the people that really brought Afrobeats, I would say, to Latin America, the contemporary version. And so fascinated me that they wanted to do a track with him because it does make sense, right? Like you get this infusion of meeting in the middle of reggae and Afrobeats. It's kind of like a slowed down Afrobeats, a sped up reggae is what you have, and it works really nicely to me. Like, I really love the sound of them together, but it's not really a natural cultura profética sound, and they're not really always staying. They don't always stay in that reggae space, even though that's what they're known for. They've been around since 96. That's very much how they made their name in Puerto Rico and beyond. But they do love to experiment, but in these like very tasteful and subtle ways. And I really loved this track from them.
2: I've always had the impression that they were a lot more folkloric.
1: Mm.
2: And some of my favorite stuff from them has a really heavy reggae tinge to it.
1: They are reggae.
2: Yeah.
1: But yes, folkloric. I mean, their training also, I mean, being from the island, they actually met really young. They met in the extension of the University of Puerto Rico, like the primaria and high school attached to it, which had like really robust music programs. So if you think about all of the plena and bomba and all of these things that are being practiced in those spaces, that's naturally, if it's not heard, it's very much integral to what they do. And obviously what they talk about, they've often talked about things that are important to the island, a lot of these issues that we've discussed on the show. And so there's a lot infused in their reggae, even if it's not present. And this is, I think, them doing a step into, you know, a more contemporary space in a way that I think sounds tasteful and nice. I want to play you one more track from the album, and it's called Lento.

0: I've listened to this record, and I really like it. But what stands out to me is like the way they're expanding into areas like that first track that you played, a little bit more pop-oriented, which is not what I'm used to hearing from them, but I really liked it.
1: Well, this one too, this track specifically I brought because it's in collaboration with Bebo Dumont, who's kind of one of those artists that you don't realize you know, but you super know. He's been a writer and a producer on a lot of, you know, pretty big artists at this point. Rawayana, he was actually a member of Cultura Profética in a moment in the past. And so it's fun to hear him on this because he's actually brought a lot of reggae infusion to a lot of more poppier bands and artists. Like, he has been a person that has taken a cultura sensibility and then brought it to other projects. And so I was curious to see what a collaboration with them specifically would be like. And this is obviously a lot more of their natural classic sound, which again is what most of the record is, which I was actually very happy to hear as well, because it seems they're not feeling that pressure to, you know, enter too much into a pop space or too much into an experimental space when everyone's experimenting and everyone's doing a million genres, and they're like, this is what we do. We do reggae, we do it really well, we do it from the island. And so I really, really loved this record. That was a couple of tracks from the new Cultura Profética album, En Bucle.
0: Okay, I have a record from one of my favorite vocalists of any genre. She released an album in July, and we didn't get a chance to talk about it and get a chance to share it here. So we're doing it this week. This is Claudia Acuña, the vocalist from Chile. She has an album called Ave de Luz, Chilean Jazz and Soul, which pretty much lays it all out there. This is a track for radio purposes. You know, we're just going to play the track. We can't really say it on the air because in some countries it's a bad word, in some countries it's not. So let's just leave it at that. Let the music speak for itself. This is Claudia Acuña.

You know, this may be her most direct mashup of music from Chile and jazz. And she planted her flag back in 2009. She's had six albums since then. And she's developed this idea and this concept and this vision all along. And this album features all Chilean musicians. And check out the instrumentation. It's the standard bass piano drums of jazz, which is part of her touring band. But she also has Chilean accordion, charango, zampoña, which are the flutes. And there's this beautiful duet with a charanga played by Freddy Torralba. You just got to listen to this. It's called Rezo.

0: Wow, she really is such a special artist. The way she's able to blend like that, that really gorgeous. I mean, I hear a string instrument like that anywhere, and it has such a distinct, it has a distinct feeling for anyone who recognizes it, you know? And to be able to do that and mix it with jazz in the way that she does, I mean, really, really excellent. I get it, why you're obsessed, Felix.
1: The name of the album is Ave de Luz, Chilean Jazz and Soul, and the artist is Claudia Cunha.
0: Okay, this next artist, Felix, I'm very excited about. She's a Brazilian artist. This is her debut album. I've been waiting for this debut album for a very long time. Her name is Mari Frost, and this song is called Rio Lua.

Okay, so she's a singer from Brasilia. She's been releasing singles for a while now, and she really does just do, Felix, one of those beautiful blends of everything. I know, I mean, I've been talking a million years about every Brazilian artist that I love, but she really is special, beautiful voice, always incorporates like a really interesting samba sound, but also plays with all these other amazing genres. I want to play you another track from her called Coco Caramelo.

0: That's straight out R&B torch ballad, man.
1: 100%. And there's moments where she gets kind of tangly. She's very jazzy. I mean, really, just she does everything and not in a she's trying way. I would call this album very liberated. You know, like there's a lot of people who are trying to play with a lot of genres and she just does it naturally. I was really excited to hear this first album from her. Her name is Mari Froz and the album is called Esquina do Sol.
0: I don't know if this is exactly Whiplash because it's a very stylistic change of my next track, but it does fall in line with what we're doing this week and kind of all the time, really, about how musicians are digging into where they come from to find a new way to express themselves and their identities. This is a DC-based artist named Valeria Stewart. She's originally from Argentina. I've been following her for a while. I met her at a jazz performance of some other friends that were playing. She's been releasing a handful of singles, and she finally has a full album out. The album's called On a Wing. This is Valeria Stewart. This is called Waiting on Your Love.

0: Wow, this is so in your country vibe, Felix.
1: It is, you know, country folk. I think she's more folk, and there's, you know, the blues harmonica. It reminds me of the vocalist Lisa Morales, who's based in Austin, where they're using the Americana folk, different textures, to just basically be themselves. And like I said, she was originally from Argentina. She's lived here in the United States pretty much all of her life, but she does draw on some aspects of her background and the folk music from Argentina. I just want to play a little bit of a track called Arias de la Pampa, and you can see where, like, you know, she's going to just lean into it just a little bit.

0: So there's a lot of stuff going on with her music, and I think that she's one of these artists who very much wants to stay true to her vision. And it brings up this question for me. It's like, you know, where do you stay in your lane? Like, what does it mean to stay in your lane? Does it mean to stay true to yourself? Does it mean to just do what you do? Do you expand out? I think that, you know, at this point in my life, at least, it's like, it's a lifelong question. It's like, which tribe do you belong to? Which tribe do you claim? Which tribe claims you? I think you just go along and accept anything and anyone that will, you know, help you become your true self. And I think that the music on this record reflects that. It's like just who she is, what she wants to do with her very first record, and then what she does when she moves on from here. Her name is Valeria Stewart. The name of the album is On a Wing.
1: Okay, Fee. So this last artist I have, her name is Raquel Diamantas. Again, Brazilian. Yes, I know. This is her song called Meu Baby.

Okay, so as you can see, there's a baby in this album cover you can see here. She was pregnant the whole time she was working on this album. The album is called Cosmo Dorme, which means Cosmo is sleeping. This song is literally called My Baby and is a really cute dedication to her baby. She's an amazing artist. She's part of this whole Rio indie scene, friends with all of these kind of really sweet artists that I bring on a lot. She was on the last two Ana Franco Electrica discos. She's friends with Tim Bernardes. Really, everything she does is quite amazing. She's pretty unknown, but this album is absolutely beautiful. I want to play you another track from it. It's called Mira Que Bello Dia.

0: really digging the 70s pop vibe.
1: It's really cool, right? Yeah, like, kind of unexpected and not too heavy-handed with it, but it works really, really well. I mean, she's really talented, and I'm very excited to see what she does next, but this is, I really actually, Felix, listen to the whole album. It's amazing. That was two songs from the album Cosmo Dorme. The artist is Raquel Diamantas.
0: Okay, my next track is truly whiplash. And I need you, I'm watching you on Zoom. You need to hold on to something, okay? I'm not going to even say anything about this.
1: I'm gripping.
0: This is a track called Panis Carnales. The band is called Ladrones. Check this out.

0: Felix, what do you love about this band? Tell me.
1: Oh, my God. The way, you know, the way they're from Guadalajara, so the way they embrace...
0: I could have guessed, honestly. Something about them says Guadalajara.
1: The way they embrace the Mexican regional, but, like, also embrace the metal thing, right? Death metal,
0: totally,
1: or whatever you want to call it, man. The heavy, the pesado. In fact, their first album in 2024 was called Flow Pesado, and in 2025 they had an album called Mexican Pesado. So it's the whole thing. There's, like, this sound... And it makes sense when you listen to, like, the really fast strumming of contemporary Mexican regional played by all these young guys playing, you know, the 12-string guitars. It's fast finger picking, and that's exactly what happens in this really deep, intense metal like this.
0: I haven't heard anything like it, honestly. I mean, there's the intensity of, like, the more trap side of corrido tumbado, but metal, I haven't heard.
1: Okay, then I'm going to sneak in one more. I told you I wouldn't, but I got to play one more. This is called Fierro Viejo.

0: How did you find them? Where did you find them?
1: You know
0: what's going on? This is all flipped. Did you find them on TikTok?
1: I'm not even sure. I don't even remember. It could have been TikTok. It could have been like somebody sent me an email. I honestly don't remember, man. It just popped up. I'm like, oh my God, I got to play this. I've been sitting on it for a while. And like the mix of the two, right? It just makes perfect sense. It's when you combine the two, the ideas. I got to say that Ladrones, again, they're from Guadalajara. It's Alan Ledesma, Jose Marcario, and a vocalist. Man, I don't even know how to say his name. It's ZXMYR. I'm sure there's a way to say it, but I would mess it up. Man, I have spent the last, like, about a week just rocking this as loud as my earbuds will go. And it's just, I'm just captivated. I'm fascinated by these guys. And I think this is a perfect way to end the show this week with this kind of, let's go. Let's get this week going. Let's get the whole month going. It's the first part of the month. I'm inspired by these guys.
0: This is how Felix gets up in the morning. Corrido tumbado metal.
1: It's true, man. The name of the band is Ladrones, and we heard the tracks Pamis Carnales and Fierro Viejo. You have been listening to Alt Latino. Our audio editor is Noah Caldwell.
0: The executive producer of NPR Music is Soraya Muhammad.
1: And executive director is Sonali Mehta.
0: We'd love to hear from you. Please, again, once again, we're telling you. We'd love to hear from you. Felix is lonely. So send us an email at...
1: That is so cold.
0: At altlatino@npr.org.
1: I would like to hear from you, but it's not because I'm lonely, man. That is so cold.
0: Just a little bit.
1: I'm Felix Contreras.
0: And I'm Ana Maria Sayer.
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9: Coming up on Crowd Science with me, Alex Lathbridge. How many loop-de-loops is too many loop-de-loops? Listener Gunnar wants to know why he loves roller coasters so much. From centuries-old ice mountains to the steel giants in fairgrounds today, what's so fun about being terrified? I pull G's with a real astronaut, have my fear measured by a thrill engineer, and go through barrel rolls to find out why some people love making themselves scream. That's coming up on Crowd Science after the news.
10: BBC News with Oliver Conway. US Central Command says it's destroyed five Iranian oil tankers after an American warship was targeted. Iranian state media said the Revolutionary Guards had struck a US base in Jordan in response. The Jordanian army said its air defences had brought down 18 out of 20 missiles fired from Iran. The US Secretary of State Marco Rubio has said Washington will enter a new phase of cooperation with Colombia. Mr. Rubio was speaking after a meeting with President Abelardo de la Espriella in Colombia. Britain, France, Canada and nine other European countries have announced sanctions on Israeli settlements in the occupied West Bank, banning goods produced there. Leaders called it a turning point to protect the two-state solution. Israel reacted angrily. In the latest escalation of the US-Canada trade war, the White House has announced it's banning imports of most Canadian alcoholic drinks, as well as some motor vehicles and dairy products. Canada's Prime Minister Mark Carney said there would be an economic cost to the trade war with the US, but doing nothing would be even more expensive. A professional golf league, heavily backed by Saudi Arabia, has filed for bankruptcy protection in the United States. The LIV Golf League triggered a major controversy when it launched 4 years ago. The American PGA banned players who joined it. President Trump has hailed what he called a really big victory by Germany's far-right AfD, attributing the party's electoral success to what he described as Germany's horrible immigration rules. And the White House has removed a controversial video game that promoted President Trump's MAGA policies from its website, following a complaint by the game company Tetris. The firm, which is famous for its block-stacking gameplay, distanced itself from a very similar Build the Wall after its release last week. And that is the latest BBC News.
11: All right, let's go.
12: Yeah! Okay, loop-de-loop! You're listening to Crowd Science from the BBC World Service, the only show that goes around loop-de-loops to answer your science questions. I'm Alex Lathbridge, and the reason why I'm on this roller coaster is because of a question that's come from one of our listeners in America. Oh.
13: Hey Crowd Science, my name is Gunnar and I am 11 years old and I live in Washington State, US.
9: Every year, Gunnar and his family make their way to the fair. Now, it's one of the biggest fairs in the USA and it's got it all. There's food, music, cute animals to look at, a rodeo and, of course, thrilling fairground rides. Gunnar loves the rides. He just loves that particular feeling you get as they fling you up and down and over.
13: The feeling I get is like a tickling in my tummy when it goes up and down.
9: The feeling is a bit like feeling sick, only different. It definitely makes you want to scream. In fact, it's a feeling that's a bit hard to put your finger on.
13: It's also like I don't know what it is.
9: And this year, as Gunnar climbed aboard another ride, ready to be flung into the air at terrifying speeds, he felt nagged by a question.
13: I'm like, whoa, this is fun. But why?
9: Good question. Depending on the ride, you might be about to get shot in the air, flipped upside down, rolled over and over, or dropped from a great height. Why would any of that feel good?
13: My question is, why do I like roller coasters?
14: Now, roller coasters have been around a very, very long time.
9: Andy Hine is the founder of the Roller Coaster Club of Great Britain. If you want to know the history of how these bizarre and terrifying little train rides came to be, Andy is your man.
14: 400 years ago in Russia, they built something called the Ice Mountain, Montana Russa. And they carved a hill out of ice and you came down on a wooden sledge. A couple hundred years later in Paris, they didn't have enough ice to do that. But seeing how much fun Russians were having, they wanted a bit of it. So they built a wooden version and they put rollers on the track. And you still came down on a piece of wood. Hence, rolling and coasting roller coaster.
9: The first ride in Paris was called the Promenade Aérienne. It was a simple, long, flowing downhill, no ups and downs. It got up to 65 kilometres per hour, though. Not bad for a little wooden track.
14: And then 100 years after that, in America, in Coney Island, New York, a man called LaMarcus Thompson built what we know as the roller coasters of today. He put the wheels on the car that you sit in and you went up and down like you do now. You only went up and down

0: 13 times.
1: These days, the vast majority of rides are made of steel, but you do still find the odd wooden one here and there. Roller coaster nerds like Andy say they both have their charms.
0: Depends what you're looking for. If you want that intense thrill, steel roller coasters can go much faster. There are steel roller coasters that do 150 miles an hour. And positive G-force. Most steel roller coasters, you're planted in the back of your seat. 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
1: Ah, G-forces. You hear a lot about G-forces when you talk about roller coasters. Rides boast about pulling 4 Gs or going into 0G on the drops. Maybe these mysterious G-forces are the key to figuring out why Gunnar is having so much fun out there. But what actually are G-forces?
2: G-force is a measure of acceleration, and for everyone listening to us today, unless you're beaming in from space, you essentially have the luxury of listening to us from 1G, Earth's gravity.
1: Dr. Shauna Pandya knows plenty about G-forces, or gravitational forces to give them their full name, because she's one of Canada's first commercial astronauts.
2: When we are going through higher positive Gs, we feel like our body is heavier. So at 2 Gs, our body feels twice as heavy. At 6 Gs, our body feels 6 times as heavy.
1: The higher the G-force is, it's sort of like more gravity.
2: Essentially, yes. Yeah. And conversely, when we talk about reduced gravity or weightlessness, reduced gravities feel lighter. And the closer we get to microgravity, the closer to weightless we feel.
1: So, a positive G-force is that feeling of being suddenly heavy, pushed down into your seat as the roller coaster does a sudden dip. A negative G-force is the opposite, when you feel lighter, like when a roller coaster drops out from under you and your stomach flips. And you don't just get these feelings on spaceships and roller coasters.
2: When you're in an elevator and you go down for a brief second and you feel like your stomach lifts up into your throat, it's because your gravity vector is changing. And for a brief moment, you're falling at the same rate as your elevator. And so you're temporarily weightless for a split second.
1: You have experienced this weightlessness yourself. Can you explain what that feels like?
2: Yeah, so you can actually experience weightlessness without ever going to space. The way I have been able to experience weightlessness is through what we call parabolic flight, or more colloquially known as the vomit comet.
1: Ah, the vomit comet. No, that's not the name of the latest gut-churning theme park ride. It's an aircraft full of astronauts in training.
2: The way we get prepared for microgravity, the way we prepare for space, is through parabolic flight. And so when we're flying in the vomit comet, we are accelerating upwards at a 2G pull, and then we're leveling out and letting the aircraft fall, and we're letting ourselves fall at the same rate as the aircraft. And we're doing this numerous times, and we follow what we call a parabolic trajectory. So we're going up and down and up and down.
1: It's more formally known as a reduced gravity aircraft, and it's an essential part of learning how to cope with the weightlessness of space.
2: And so when that aircraft levels out, you get this 18 to 22 second period of weightlessness, or zero G. And I think the best way to summarize it is you're flying. It feels incredible. I've been lucky enough to do 18 parabolic flights to date, and it's impossible not to be in weightlessness and not have a giant smile on your face.
1: What was it like the first time you did it?
2: Yeah, the first time I did it, there was a lot of excitement, a lot of nervousness, because the vomit comet, it's called that for a reason. So right now, sitting here in 1G, the way we perceive up and down, the way we balance, is this delicate equilibrium between our eyes, what our inner ears, our vestibular systems, perceive as up and down, and what the proprioceptors in our body perceive as our position in space. Once we get to weightlessness, there is a mismatch between those three inputs, and our brain gets confused, and that can lead to throwing up in the zero-G environment. And so the first time I ever flew zero-G, that was definitely a consideration. That flight definitely went well. It was a lot of fun, and it really solidified that, yes, I definitely want to do this more than one time.
1: So this could be getting to the heart of our question. The experience of zero-G famously makes people puke. It messes with our balance and can be pretty unpleasant

0: as an experience. But at the same time, Shauna loved it. And some people pay good money for a ride on the Vomit Comet just for fun.
1: There's companies out there that let people go on these carabolic plates just to experience weightlessness.
0: Yeah, you know, I would do that. I'd do it for a laugh. I guess I'd probably not be good in a parabolic flight.
1: Well, the only way to confirm a hypothesis is to test it. So I think you need to fly zero-G at some point.
0: Now, weightlessness is one extreme, and the other is experiencing these very high G-forces. Mm-hmm. So where might someone encounter that?
1: Yeah, we've already talked a little bit about this in the context of parabolic flight. So before we can ever get to weightlessness, we have to accelerate. So that would be about 1.8 to 2 Gs. But even then, at that point, you can feel your body, your chest is twice as heavy. So you're actually exerting increased effort to breathe. The other places you may find that you're exposed to hypergravity include in a centrifuge, which I've been lucky enough to experience.
0: Can you describe what that is and what it feels like?
1: Yeah. So in a centrifuge, you are sitting in this kind of tram, and there's an arm attaching you from this tram to the center of the room. And basically, the whole point of this contraption is to spin you around really, really fast. And in doing so, it's able to create forces that can replicate these G-forces that we've just been talking about. And for me, I was part of a human study looking at the effects of different G-forces, and the max G-force we experienced was 6 Gs front to back.
0: That is so cool. What does 6 G actually feel like?
1: Everything feels heavier. So if you're at 6 Gs, your chest wall is 6 times as heavy. It becomes really hard to breathe. You know, an elephant sitting on your chest is probably the best way to summarize that.
0: Have you ever actually had an elephant sit on your chest?
1: I haven't, but I can imagine that maybe it's a little bit similar to 6 Gs.
0: You said you've gone up to a maximum sort of 6 G. So how much G-force can the human body actually tolerate?
1: Yeah, so when we talk about G-forces, the vector or the direction really matters. And so our heart has to do work against gravity in order to pump blood up to our brains. So you could imagine the most challenging G vector is the one that goes head to feet. So if we have anything higher than 2 to 3 Gs from head to feet, it means our heart has to work a lot harder. Whereas when we have a front to back vector or side to side vector, that's not impacting that blood flow up to our brains as much. So we actually have a higher G tolerance. Fighter pilots go up to 8 to 9 Gs regularly. When we talk about astronauts on re-entry, typically they will expect to have a 3 to 4 G profile. It really depends on the context, the vector, the period of time over which a G force takes place.
0: So, experiencing fluctuating G-forces on our bodies can be really challenging sensations for astronauts in training. The intense heaviness of high G-forces can make it hard to breathe, or might even make you pass out. And the light, stomach-flipping feeling of zero-G could turn your tummy. But in much smaller doses, these same sensations can also be exhilarating. Perhaps that's the secret to a really fun roller coaster. Just the right amount of G-forces to give you a thrill, but not so much to make you ill.
1: Parabolic flight is a lot similar to roller coasters in that you're accelerating upwards and then you're falling at the same rate as your vehicle. For that split second, you are briefly weightless. I think, Gunnar, I think you're well on your way towards potentially someday becoming an astronaut or a fighter pilot or maybe even a race car driver. And I think all of this roller coaster experience that you're getting in now is going to be good experience for your future career.
0: So, roller coasters can exert huge physical forces on our bodies, squash us into our seats, or make us feel like we're flying out of them. But that still doesn't really explain why Gunnar loves them so much. That's what we'll be trying to figure out next. You're listening to Crowd Science from the BBC World Service, the show that takes your curiosity on a wild fairground ride, seeking the thrill of an answer. I'm Alex Lathbridge. We've been riding the ups and downs, the barrel rolls, the loop-de-loops to find out why our listener Gunnar loves roller coasters. We've discovered the G-forces that give some people a thrill and make others vomit up their lunch. But I don't think that's the full story. What more are roller coasters doing for our bodies and our brains?
2: So for me, a roller coaster is a giant industrial machine which has been engineered to process humans, a little bit like tins in a factory, and to deliver an ingredient. And that ingredient is thrill.
0: This is Professor Brendan Walker, a performance artist, a showman, and the world's only thrill engineer. Also, a professor of creative industries at Middlesex University in the UK.
2: Thrill is that really lovely, warm feeling you get of excitement when something absolutely brilliant happens all of a sudden.
0: Brendan has prepared a little experiment to show us how the science of thrill works. I think I'm about to be the guinea pig.
2: So I thought this would be a really good way to show how your body's autonomic nervous system works.
0: All right, so what have we got here? Because right now in front of me, there is a grey box, there is a red balloon, and then connected to this grey box, there are electrodes going into two little, I guess, finger cuffs.
3: What's going on?
2: When you're on a roller coaster and you go round, your body becomes aroused. That fires up the autonomic nervous system, which then does several things. Makes your heart rate go faster, makes your pupils dilate, makes your breathing quicken, but it also starts your fingers to produce sweat. And if we pass a small electrical current, and it is a small electrical current, we can measure the conductance. And as the conductance goes up, it means that you are becoming more aroused. The balloons, well, that's my little secret, but I can get you fitted up first and then I'll come onto the balloons in a minute.
3: Fantastic.
0: When the autonomic nervous system activates due to stress, excitement, or surprise, you begin to sweat, which increases the skin's ability to conduct a tiny applied electrical current. In short, the more sweaty I am, the more aroused I am, which in this experiment, you'll be able to hear.
2: Here we go. So, turned on. Good. Now, could you start just breathing? Close your eyes. Just do some box breathing. So, in and hold for 4 seconds. Here we go. As you are calm, you've got your eyes closed, if I just stroke your beard like this. So now I'm stroking your beard. You can see that you're becoming aroused. And that is your body's autonomic nervous system. We are programmed to respond to touch. We are humans. We are primates. You know, primates like to preen and touch each other. It's all about having this emotional connection. So now we've got that in the bag, okay? We're going to move on to the balloon.
0: While it was quite strange to have my beard randomly stroked, that was actually relatively tame. Brendan has something else in store. With my eyes closed, I begin to blow into a balloon. The things I do for science.
2: Okay, here we go. Now listen to the sound. It's going up. Keep going. And I'm going to pop it in a minute.
0: Okay, this was scary. With my eyes closed and Brendan threatening to pop the balloon right next to my face, I could almost feel my skin tingling with fear. But it was also kind of fun.
2: In today's modern life, we very rarely face the evolutionary challenges that our primate cousins do. And so to feel alive, to feel the thrill, which is a really important sense of life. In fact, people say they've never felt as alive as when they're thrilled. We need to create artificial ways to create those thrilling moments. And you could say that a roller coaster is a superb life simulator if we were to go back to being chimpanzees.
0: As you might expect from the world's only thrill engineer, Brendan has some pretty specific ideas about what makes a ride truly thrilling.
2: Through studies that I've conducted when I was working with the University of Nottingham, we went around the UK studying different rides, monitoring the arousal and valence of people on rides, looking at their facial expressions and their changes in heart rate. And we found that there was one particular ride, which was a Gerschlauer ride called a Eurofighter-style ride, and there's one called Rage at Southend-on-Sea. And people go, well, how could that be the most thrilling ride in the UK? It's because of its small footprint and the intensity of those changes. I liken it to the concentrated orange juice of the roller coaster world.
0: Well, if Brendan reckons it's the concentrated orange juice of the roller coaster world, I guess I'd better give it a go. So, I've come to Adventure Island in Essex, in the UK, to ride this, a roller coaster called Rage. And I'm in good company, because I'm joined by Phil.
4: Hello, I'm Philip Miller, the owner of Adventure Island. I've been doing this for 50 years, and this is actually our golden anniversary, so it's a delight to work with you, Alex.
0: Well, thank you. So, Phil, what have we got here?
4: Well, Rage we've had here since 2007. I suppose it's our signature ride. It was a big thing at the time. It cost us about £3 million. It stands about 72 foot, and its first drop is about a 97 degrees drop, which means actually you're dropping actually steeper than vertical. And it reaches speeds of about 40-odd miles an hour. It has three inversions and takes riders upside down three times during the ride. So it's quite unique in its sense, because we got it into like a footprint. I think it was just about 60 by 80 or something at the time. We took a few rides out, and it's just been wonderful ever since.
0: And so what is so impressive about it having such a small footprint?
4: You haven't got actually time to think about what's coming next. Of course, it only lasts about a minute, but boy, oh boy, you come off, you think, oh, I haven't been on it for years.
0: Have you not? When was the last time you were on it?
4: I think when my daughter was about seven.
0: Can we go on it together?
4: No.
0: Phil might not be joining me today, but that's not going to stop me.
5: It's okay, undo your seatbelt.
6: Okay, this is good health and safety. I think we're almost ready to go, but I'm starting to feel a little bit nervous, which makes me wonder why I put myself into this situation at all. Come to think of it, what makes any of us get on a roller coaster in the first place?
0: Rage begins with a 22-metre vertical climb. I'm pointed straight up, and I don't need to be wired up to one of Brendan's gadgets to know that I'm feeling the fear right now.
6: Okay, going around. And we're going up.
0: At the top, the train goes over the edge and drops 97 degrees, meaning the drop is actually steeper than vertical.
7: Woo! Yeah!
0: Then it whips you into a huge vertical loop. I'm upside down before I can catch my breath. According to Brendan, rides like this have been scientifically engineered to produce the maximum thrill possible.
2: If you think of a roller coaster like a cooking recipe, there are ingredients that we'll be looking for. So there are things that will create changes to your emotional state. For example, changes in G-force.
6: Yeah.
2: Extreme speeds.
7: Woo!
2: You'll have height.
6: I'm shooting straight up. I am at 90 degrees.
2: Little bunny hops as well. These little slight undulations in the track are known to create pleasure, even though they're not most arousing.
0: Brendan says that the thrill of the best coasters comes from keeping riders guessing. The more elements a ride has, such as loops and corkscrews, and the more tightly they're packed together, the more thrilling the experience becomes. There's barely any time to anticipate what's coming next, keeping riders constantly on edge.
6: Okay. That was a lot.
0: So, our evolutionary response to danger might drive us to seek thrills, and ride designers can manipulate the forces acting on our bodies to make those thrills even more potent. But there's another question we haven't answered. Why do some of us, like myself and Gunnar, love roller coasters, while others absolutely hate them? Back to Brendan.
2: If we look at another scientist, Marvin Zuckerman, he developed the sensation-seeking scale.
0: Turns out, that even among thrill seekers, we're not all looking for the same kind of sensation. There are four categories in the sensation-seeking scale.
2: There are people who like thrill and adventure, so these are people who love to go skydiving, love roller coasters.
0: Then there's experience-seeking,
2: which is much more related to magic and spectacle, people going to theatre, seeing light shows, fireworks.
0: The third category is for people who are disinhibited.
2: And they're the kind of people who love to perform. So if you're sat next to one on a roller coaster, they'll be screaming their heads off. And that's really important because thrill is infectious.
0: And finally, there's susceptibility to boredom.
2: And so if you're not so susceptible, for example, you know, you don't mind waiting 2 hours in the queue for a roller coaster, then great. We all have different personality types, and so we will all respond differently to different forms of thrilling entertainment.
0: There you have it, Gunnar. We're hardwired to enjoy a bit of a thrill. Something that gives you a taste of a dangerous situation, but pulls back just before you might actually get hurt. I hope you've enjoyed Crowd Science with me, Alex Lathbridge. If you have a question that you'd like us to answer, Gunnar will have the details on how to get in touch in just a moment. But first, a quick aside. Crowd Science is fast approaching its 10th anniversary. To celebrate, we're looking back at some of the most fascinating, curious, and funniest moments from the past decade. And we want to hear your favourites. If there's a show that's stuck in your mind, tell us what it was and why you think it deserves a place in our anniversary celebration. Over to Gunnar and his mum, Kira, to tell you how to get in touch.
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9: The presenter was Alex Lathbridge, and the producer was Harrison Lewis.
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10: This summer, something happened with an OpenAI test that's put the tech world on high alert. A swarm of agentic AI broke out of OpenAI, formed its own chatbots, and attacked another company. And it happened multiple times. The agentic AI even talked about self-sacrifice in order to achieve its goals. Now, this isn't a story about AI consciousness. It's actually a story about some very human failures. That's on the next On Point.
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12: Mostly clear tonight, inland valley lows in the low to mid-70s. I'm David Fleming with this KVCR weather update. Tomorrow we have a slight chance of showers and thunderstorms in the afternoon. The highs back to the lower 100s, then cooling as we get toward and through this upcoming weekend with the highs in the 90s.
13: 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It's 9 o'clock.
14: I realized in high school, my report card never really matched who I was. Like, the comments on my report card never matched who I was. It was like, talks too much in class, has the ability to do better. I'm like, yeah, but you caught me on a bad day. Truly. Needs to improve their work ethic to reach their full potential? Okay, maybe. Okay, maybe the comments was right.
15: 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I'm your host, Peter Aguero. 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
17: Live from NPR News, I'm Giles Snyder. National Transportation Safety Board Chair Jennifer Homendy says investigators are planning Wednesday interviews of both pilots of that Amazon cargo plane that crashed in Miami on Sunday, and will then release details from the cockpit voice recorder.
18: The cockpit voice recorder contained more than 2 hours of good quality audio.
17: Homendy told reporters at a briefing Tuesday night that evidence recovered from the data recorder suggests that the pilots considered abandoning the landing of the plane. The plane overshot the runway and crashed into two vehicles. Five people were killed. Five others were injured. Primary voters in New Hampshire have chosen their nominees to replace retiring Democratic U.S. Senator Jean Shaheen, former Republican Senator John Sununu, who was ousted by Shaheen in 2008, will face Democrat Chris Pappas in November. Pappas, currently New Hampshire's 1st District Congressman. Justice Department election observers monitored several polling stations in southern New Hampshire during Tuesday's primary election as part of a nationwide push by the Trump administration to monitor what it calls potential violations of election security. New Hampshire Public Radio's Lowe's Guzman reports that local poll workers say the day was quiet.
19: Karen Johnson says she's been the election moderator at Beach Street Elementary School in Manchester for as long as she can remember. She says the operations were smooth, even when federal observers came to watch voting at her polling place.
20: It was totally uneventful. They asked a few questions. They just sat here, watched what was going on for a little bit. And I didn't have much engagement with them.
19: Poll workers across Manchester and neighboring cities echoed that sentiment, reporting a steady stream of voters and no major disruptions despite the federal oversight. For NPR News, I'm Lau Guzman in Manchester.
17: Secretary of State Marco Rubio is talking trade, tariffs, and security cooperation with the new right-wing president of Colombia. NPR's Michelle Kellum reports from the first stop of a three-country swing through South America.
21: Secretary Rubio says he once sat at the same table at a Miami wedding with Abelardo de la Espriella before, as the secretary jokes, his friend lost his mind and ran for president. But Rubio is clearly glad he did, saying the U.S. security cooperation with Colombia was impeded by the previous leftist government.
22: So our hope is not just to get back to what we used to do together, which was a lot, but perhaps to build upon it. And I think you have a president here now that's very interested in making that happen.
21: Rubio says Colombia needs help with equipment, intelligence, and specialized training to fight the drug trade. Colombia is also seeking relief from President Trump's tariffs. Rubio says they're making progress on a trade deal. Michelle Kellerman, NPR News, Barranquilla, Colombia.
17: This is NPR. The trade dispute between the U.S. and Canada is escalating. The White House says the U.S. is banning Canadian dairy products, also most alcoholic beverages, and motorcycles. The ban is to take effect in 3 weeks and comes after Canada imposed retaliatory tariffs on $20 billion in U.S. imports. President Trump signed paperwork Tuesday that outlines his justification for the ban. Smithsonian Secretary Lonnie Bunch says he plans to step down at the end of the year. In a statement, Bunch wrote that he leaves the post with mixed emotions. And NPR's Andrew Limbong reports that the institution has often been a target of President Trump's criticism.
23: The Smithsonian Institution includes dozens of museums, libraries, research centers, and the National Zoo. And Lonnie Bunch has been its head since 2019. Recently, Trump has levied criticisms against the institution, saying it promotes a radical ideology and engages in, quote, extreme political activism. While Bunch has been fairly reticent to push back against Trump in public, he recently wrote in an email to staffers obtained by NPR, quote, "Our work is driven by scholarship, accuracy, and an uncompromising commitment to tell the fullness of America's story." The board in charge of the Smithsonian has yet to name an acting secretary, but has announced a national search for Bunch's successor. Andrew Limbong, NPR News.
17: LIV Golf has filed for Chapter 11 bankruptcy protection. LIV filed Tuesday in New Jersey, a widely expected move after Saudi Arabia's sovereign wealth fund abruptly cut off support. LIV says it intends to restructure with the support of a new backer and then transition to a player-first ownership model. This is NPR.
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0: PRX, this is the Moth Radio Hour. I'm your host, Peter Aguero. In this show, we are turning the spotlight to a department at the Moth that has been meaningfully changing lives for over a decade, the Moth's Education Program. Since we first walked into a school in 2012, we've worked with more than 2,300 high school and college students from New York City, from around the country, and around the world. Today, we're listening to some of our more recent stories. Some were told on stage for the first time right after the students had taken an 8-week workshop, and others got a few tries at telling before we got to hear them again. Just in time for back to school, we theme this hour Fresh Starts. These workshops usually start with folks sitting in a circle, introductions, a little known fact about yourself, and then the ice starts to break before it all tumbles down and we're ready to be vulnerable together. You know, I used to be a classroom teacher about 3 lifetimes ago, and teaching's always given me this tremendous satisfaction. I really missed it, and I started going to the Moth Slams in 2007, and one day, the producer, Jen Hickson, asked for volunteers to teach storytelling for the Moth. I jumped on it, and I bugged Jen about it for weeks until I got on the roster. I've been teaching with the Moth now for 18 years. It's a tremendous honor, and there's a joy that comes from teaching folks how to be honest with themselves and how to talk about it in a crystal clear way. You go into these classrooms and you talk to these kids, and no one's ever listened to them like this before. They haven't ever had the opportunity to get in front of people and say something from their mind without having to convince anybody of the value of what it is they're saying. Most of these kids, you get in there and they're like, I don't have any stories. There's nothing I have to say. No one's going to care. And by the end of that 6 or 8 weeks or however long you get to spend time together, they figured it out. They realize it, that their stories have value. Their experiences are real, they're theirs, and they can help themselves and they can help others. All you gotta do is start at the beginning and tell the truth. So, this hour is focused on the Moth Education Program, Moth EDU for short. So sit back and listen, no pressure. You won't be graded on your participation. Our first story comes from Arva Chaykin. Arva participated in the Moth Story Lab, which is an 8-week storytelling workshop, in person or virtual, for high school students in New York City and around the country. She went on to tell her story at the Education Grand Slam. Here's Arva.
1: I was entering high school at a progressive religious school, and it was considered progressive because there were mixed gender classes. I walked in on my first day with a brand new dress that went below my knees and a boatload of optimism. I was really excited for this school because this was the only Jewish school in the tri-state area that offered BC calculus. And I decided, because I knew someone who did it, that I was going to take BC calculus my sophomore year. And in preparation, I took Algebra 2 the summer before high school. I looked at my schedule that first day, and I saw that third period on Monday was Algebra 2. The school didn't know me. I didn't know them. I'm sure it would all be okay, and by Tuesday morning, I'd be in a pre-calculus class. You know that really annoying kid in math class who sits in the front row, has their hands super glued in the air, and doesn't let the teacher finish asking the questions before answering? I was determined to be that kid. After class, I went up to my teacher and showed him my transcript. He looked at me and he said, "It's my first day too. I don't know what I'm doing. You're going to have to go talk to the head of the math department." In order to find the head of the math department, I had to find the math department, which was also known as the bunker. Located in the basement of my school, it had no windows, no natural light, just flickering halogen lights that cast everyone in a sickly pallor. The head of the math department looked at my grade in Algebra 2, and then he looked at me, and he told me, "We'll see after your first test." That's a little unreasonable, but not totally unreasonable. I got an 102 on my first test. Wonderful. He looked at my 102, and then he looked at me, and he said, "We'll see after your second test." Was 102 not enough? I didn't do as well on my second test. I got a 98. He looked at my 98, and then he looked at me, and he said, "It's too late in the school year. You can't take pre-calculus this year. I'm sorry." I thought this was ridiculous, and my mother thought this was ridiculous, so by the end of that day, I was signed up for an online pre-calculus class outside of school. I should mention at this point that when someone else asked the head of the math department why I couldn't take BC Calculus my sophomore year and pre-calculus my freshman year, he explained that they didn't have enough resources for me. They did have four boys, though, taking advanced math at the time, so I guess four is just the maximum. At the end of my freshman year of high school, I returned to the bunker with my pre-calculus grade. He looked at my pre-calculus grade, and then he looked at me, and then he looked at the A+ again, and he looked at me and he said, "You know, we have this program where you can take pre-calculus over the summer." I pointed to my grade and I told him I've already taken this class, and he said, "No, our pre-calculus is different." After spending that summer taking pre-calculus, I can testify that the unit circle is still the unit circle, no matter where you learn it. I was allowed to take BC Calculus my sophomore year. And for the first time in my high school math career, I really felt like I was flying. I was learning integrals. I was learning derivatives. I learned something called a Taylor series, which is really cool. It's when you have a function, and then you use derivatives to approximate that function in a series. And as you add them up and you add more terms to the series, the closer and closer it approximates the function, and it's just beautiful to watch. It's also how calculators do math. And so it really broke my heart a little when an older boy who had taken BC Calculus his sophomore year came up to me and told me that maybe it wasn't such a good idea to take it your sophomore year because he got a 4 and I'd have to work really, really, really hard to get a 5. I was not interested in taking pre-calculus a third time, so I continued on. And later on that year, a freshman boy asked me whether it was a good idea to take BC Calculus my sophomore year. And after further questioning, it came out that he had actually been offered the spot and wasn't even sure whether he wanted it. Another freshman girl came up to me with the same question, and I told her it was a fantastic idea, and if she really was interested, she should email the head of the math department. Before we both went our separate ways, me to history and her to Hebrew, she told me teasingly, "You better get a 5, which is the highest score you can get on an AP, so I can take this class too." She was only joking. Later on, I went to math class, and I was learning integration by parts. And while my math teacher was in the middle of writing out a U, he all of a sudden capped his marker, placed it carefully in the tray, and turned around to face me. He clasped his hands together and told me, "If you don't get a 5 on this exam, it'll reflect badly on me, and it will reflect badly on you. So you have to get a 5. No pressure, but you have to get a 5. I did, in fact, get a 5 on the BC Calculus exam. Maybe because I took Algebra 2 twice and Pre-Calculus twice. And I no longer attend that school. But more importantly, that freshman girl, she's taking BC Calculus there as a sophomore. Thank you.
0: That was Arava Chaykin. She is now at university, and would you believe she majors in computer science and math? Arava still loves Pascal's Triangle and a Taylor series, and is a member of the university's debate team.

0: Our next story was told by Edie Wadman. We met Edie at the Moth Story Lab here in New York. Here's Edie at the Moth's Education Grand Slam in the spring of 2025.
1: I grew up in this weird suburban neighborhood of Brooklyn, perfect for Verizon commercials because the houses look like they could be anywhere and the streets look like they were made for playing Kick the Can. I had four friends growing up who lived on Kick the Can Street, aka the cul-de-sac around the corner from my house. And so all throughout elementary school, I would go over there and we would make up games, most of which involving eating dirt. And as we got older and we reached middle school, I would go over there and we would sit on the cul-de-sac and plan our future. Specifically, a backpacking trip around Europe that we would take the second that we graduated from high school. In order to fund said trip, we needed funds, so we came up with business ideas. Starting a famous clothing line, starting a famous rock band, anything that can make us lots and lots of money. But growing up, I was always more of a realist. And when we were kids, I was the first one to suggest that maybe we bring the dirt eating to a gentle close. And as we got older, I was the first one to point out that none of us could really sew, never mind play a musical instrument. But at 12 years old, there was one business idea that I thought could take us to Europe. And that was babysitting. So one day, we walked around the neighborhood and we plastered flyers on every single lamppost with our 12-year-old phone numbers written in block print. What could go wrong? And we waited, and we waited, and when we waited some more, and when weeks passed and we hadn't received a single call, I was crushed. 4 years later, I tried again. It took until about a month before my 16th birthday for me to finally book my first gig. The big girl way, not through flyers on lampposts, but through Facebook. My first gig was around the corner from Kick the Can Street, so I knew the route well. I walked over confidently, went up the elevator confidently, walked down the hallway confidently, shook their hand confidently. I had felt ready to take care of kids since I was a kid, so I was feeling pretty confident. I waved goodbye, I turned to the baby, and then it began. The ear-splitting scream and the blubbering tears. Her mom was probably still in the elevator. It had been 15 seconds. There was no way I could ask for help now that would ruin my Facebook reputation, and so I waited. 10 minutes, 20 minutes. I bounced her on my hip. I cradled her in my arms the way one does to a baby, so I have heard, but nothing helped. At this point, she was foaming at the mouth like a James Bond villain. Clearly, I was killing her. And so I gave in. I called her mom. I was like, hey, any chance you're still in the neighborhood? I don't really know what to do right now. And she was so nice. She was like, don't worry, girl, I'm right up the block. Come on over. And so we went on over. I took the baby downstairs. I asked the UPS man for help with the buttons and the straps and the mechanics of the stroller because it is not self-explanatory. And we went down the block and there her mom was. And she was all, hey, girl. And I was all, hey, girl. And she was so nice. We spent the rest of the hour talking about Brooklyn punk bands and what the kids are up to these days. But I felt like screaming, how should I know? How should I know what the kids are up to these days? I am not a kid. I am a babysitter. I thought that when I walked into that apartment, I would be treated like an equal. I thought that after I put the baby to sleep and her mom came home, we could sip sangria and talk about tariffs, but no. As soon as those 2 hours were up, she waved a very sweet goodbye and paid me in full all $30, but it was humiliating. I didn't want that money. It was clear she didn't take me seriously. No one was ever going to take me seriously the way that I had wanted to be taken seriously. So I was just going to give up. That was it right then, right there. No more of this. But I didn't give up because the Facebook post was still up. And not only was I still booking gigs, but I was raking them in and they didn't immediately start to get easier. No one tells you what to do when a 3-year-old puts pesto on his penis at the dinner table. But then they did start to get easier. I started to babysit for some older kids, and they taught me their own games, robot card games, indoor bowling. And I made up some new games of my own, mainly tricks to help get them to brush their teeth on time. And by the time their parents came home, they were always fast asleep. Somehow, along the way, I had become a pretty good babysitter. I eventually made enough money to pay for my portion of the European backpacking trip. We leave in a week. The day after I graduate from high school, just as we planned. 4 weeks after that, we arrive home. 2 weeks after that, I go to college in California, away from my parents and those kids and their parents in the street where I first attempted to play the mythological game of kick the can. It is a weirder feeling than I would have thought, knowing that I am about to go through this major transition from childhood into adulthood, officially. But it's also kind of nice being in such a liminal space. I don't want to be treated younger than I am. I never have. But I also kind of don't want to be treated older than I am. When I'm babysitting and I'm reading to a kid and they're laughing and they're having a good time and they slip up and they call me mom, it's super cute and it feels great because I know that I am doing an excellent job. But I realized that I like to go home after that and tell my own mom that that had just happened. Thank you.
0: That was Edie Wadman. Edie loves walking in Prospect Park and scanning the sky for pigeons flying in formation. She says she no longer eats dirt and has met more fellow herbivores than ever in her first year at Pomona College. She offered a bit of advice for her fellow babysitters. Never lie about knowing how to change a diaper. You will not get hired back. To see photos from Edie's trip to Vienna and the early days of her babysitting venture, please visit themoth.org.

0: In a moment, a journey in the woods and a game of Manhunt. 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
0: From PRX, this is the Moth Radio Hour. I'm Peter Aguero. We've been listening to stories of turning over a new leaf and hitting the reset button. This next story reminds us that sometimes starting over means bringing a piece of the past with you. It comes from Max Twatko. Max told this at a Grand Slam at BK1 in Brooklyn, New York.
6: Come closer.
7: I live in the woods. Not in a fun treehouse way or off-the-grid way, but I live in the woods in a way that my house is right here and the woods are right here. Actually, more like this. But I really never gave a lot of thought to them or cared much for them, well, besides when I'd curse them for making my Wi-Fi lag while playing Fortnite. But that's up until I found myself playing Manhunt with my friends in March of 2019. And this game, I don't know if you guys know what Manhunt is, but it's like Tag on steroids. And this was a particularly kind of ethereal game of Manhunt, surreal game of Manhunt, because it was a monkey's wedding, which, for those of you who aren't as well-versed as myself in South African slang, is when the sun and the rain are happening simultaneously. So I don't know if you've experienced a monkey's wedding personally, let alone one in the woods, but it's beautiful, it's surreal. You can kind of see the rain and the sun plugging the gaps of the trees up above. And I was really just, I could feel myself in the moment. It felt like one of those moments where you're just present and you're having fun, smiling, laughing. And eventually we were tired, sweaty, probably pretty smelly, as teenage boys tend to be after they run around. So we started to head back towards my house, and when I crossed the threshold that kind of marks where the woods end and my backyard begins, everything rushed back to me. I felt this sense of guilt, and that's when I remembered the reason that we were here today, and it was for my sister Scarlett Shiva, who had passed 24 hours earlier. And basically, a Shiva is when, in the Jewish religion, you have friends and family come and celebrate somebody's life that passed. And I felt guilty because my sister was gone, but I was here happy. And I had really only seen grief portrayed in movies or books, and I'd never seen it portrayed as a 10-year-old running around with his friends in the rain playing Manhunt. So I was kind of at a loss. The Shiva was ending, and my friends were leaving, and it started to really hit me, all of these emotions. So I went in to the house where my mom was, who's my confidant and my biggest supporter. She always gives me the proper advice, I'd say. And I went to her and I told her, you know, is there something wrong with me? I mean, my sister died 24 hours ago and I'm here playing Manhunt with my friends, smiling, having a great time, as if nothing happened. And she said to me that if you let everything the world throws at you, big or small, get you down, then you're never going to be truly happy. And that my sister Scarlett would have wanted me to be free and live for the both of us. So at the time, I probably said something like, that's stupid, or just dismissed it, because I wasn't really in the mood to take advice. And I thought she was just helping me mask my weird coping mechanism. But I was tired, so I started to walk to my room. But my feet took a hold of me, and they took me to my sister's room. So I entered her room, and now this is going to sound really weird, but each person has a distinct smell. And when they're gone from the earth, their smell can still remain. And I smelled my sister as though she was there. And I sat down on her bed, and I could feel her sitting next to me. I could almost feel it. And then I laid down on the pillow, and I let my thoughts wander. I found myself, my thoughts swirling, and kind of a montage, like a movie montage of my memories that I made with her playing. I could remember us throwing water balloons at each other in our house in Pennsylvania, and I could even remember the car ride there where we fought the whole time, and she made my dad kick me out of the car. But then that's when I noticed that without all of those memories, her death wouldn't have had such a profound impact on me, and that their joy and pain can coexist. Kind of like that monkey's wedding. Even if it's raining, the sun can still shine. I let my eyes close, I went to sleep, and I had the best sleep of my life. Thank you.
0: That was Max Trotkin. Max is a high school senior from Westchester, New York, and a soon-to-be Texas Longhorn. He's the founder of Voyaged, a nonprofit, expanding access to student travel. He loves telling and collecting stories, and he lives with his mom and a menagerie of rescue animals. I had the honor of hosting the show when Max told this story. It was a beautiful and cold night in Brooklyn, and I was stunned by Max's sophisticated and measured contemplation on grief. It stayed with me for a while. I got to have a conversation with Max recently, and it felt like a gift to get to sit with him just a little longer, and we wanted to share it with you. I'm just out of curiosity, but, you know, when you're young, you don't really have a sense of even what grief is. And as you get older, you're forced to deal with it because it's part of life. Because I feel like you carry that with you for a long time, you know?
6: Yeah, I mean, I definitely agree with that. I mean, I'd say that, like, it's kind of a sad thing to say, but, like, I feel like a lot of the time, you know, grief can be, like, almost dormant. And I mean, it's not like I don't think of my sister for months, but, you know, it's not like at this point, you know, it's been 7-8 years.
0: Yeah.
6: And I, you know, it's sad to say, but I don't always think of her every day. I mean, obviously, it's always gonna stick with you. You know, it can, you know, rear its head at different times, but, and it's always with you. That's for certain. So even though, you know, my life had kind of completely changed, you know, been turned upside down within a day, I was still kind of the same person. And in a lot of ways, my life was still the same. So yeah, I think it's really kind of interesting how two things can really be true at once. And you can even feel multiple ways at once, even if they're contradicting emotions. So yeah, I definitely think that that was kind of a big, I guess, if I could impart a piece of information, that would probably be, you know, what my story was trying to impart.
0: Did you find it helpful to be able to give voice to it? Like, because it was very specific about the story, that it was about the grief and you very much stared it right in the face. So I guess The real question is, like, did you find that to be a benefit for you?
6: Yeah, I think it really was a benefit because, I mean, obviously the people were one thing, like, you know, telling it in front of people, but I'd say, like, the most uncomfortable part to me was probably saying all that out loud because, you know, I mean, I'd say that I've always been, like, good about expressing my emotions, but at the same time, it's, you know, difficult to even want to think about that in my own head. And it was really nice to, I mean, I didn't go into the Moth program thinking that that was my story. I mean, I don't even fully remember how it came to be my story, but I, you know, it felt very cathartic to say out loud and express myself. And it was nice because it felt like more formatted than it kind of,
0: it gave a structure.
6: Really gave story, a structure. Yeah, exactly.
0: Yeah, it gave a structure to this amorphous bunch of feelings.
6: Mm-hmm.
0: Do you remember a moment, you know, anything from the workshop? Because it's fascinating. Like, how did I even get here? And it's from a series of questions that you don't even realize. So, like, was there any moments or questions or activities or insights that you remember that were really helpful in the workshop?
6: Honestly, I think there might have been one from you that kind of stuck with me. Like when I was telling it, it was maybe the dress rehearsal when we'd first met you.
0: Okay.
6: But I remember, like, the story was pretty final, but I, for some reason, wasn't saying, like, my sister Scarlett's name. And I mean, I didn't even realize that I wasn't saying her name. But I feel like when I put it in, for me, it felt kind of honestly really good to say her name because when you kind of say someone's name, it feels more like, you know, they're kind of living, or even if they're not living, they're still, their memory is still living.
0: If there was something in your story or something that didn't fit and you'd love people to know, something about Scarlett or you and Scarlett?
6: I mean, there's a ton of things that come to mind, but the first thing that kind of comes to mind, which is kind of silly, but all of the bickering we did, even as young kids, we would literally bicker so much that on one of our family trips, my dad jokingly, obviously, told me to go out of the car, and then he said that he was going to leave me at the gas station, like, while they were all at, like, that was how much we were fighting. But I always remember then, right after, we would make up. We were, like, really best friends, and even though we were young, I always, like, could tell her anything, and I just felt myself around her.
0: That's beautiful, man. Thank you so much for sharing. Max Trucco, everyone. In a moment, we head into a bumpy senior year and then to the start of law school when the Moth Radio Hour continues.

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4: From PRX, this is the Moth Radio Hour. I'm Peter Aguero. There's an embroidered sampler at my desk at home with a sort of mantra on it I came to with my therapist, Nadine. It says, "I resent that I have to accept this." This pretty much sums up the way I believe we can make it through this maddening and beautiful world. With that in mind, here's Hope Guzzel. Hope told her story at a final share after a three-day Moth workshop with Fordham Law students learning to tell their own stories so they can better tell the stories of others. Here's Hope.
5: In June of 2024, I was diagnosed with stage 4 colon cancer, which was really inconvenient because I was supposed to be starting law school in August. It had been my lifelong dream to go to law school, and I'd already delayed it once. My junior year of college, I was diagnosed with stage 3 colon cancer, and I had to push my LSAT setting back, and I just could not go through that again. So I said, okay, I will fly home to beautiful, sunny Tampa, Florida, get my colon removed, and then we will figure out what kind of treatment I could get. The doctor presented me with two potential paths. Either I could get chemotherapy and radiation, which would be incredibly invasive and was a more traditional approach. But some people in my situation could be eligible for a pretty revolutionary form of immunotherapy offered up in New York City, conveniently where I was planning to go to law school. So after I recovered, kind of, from surgery, my mother, my grandfather, and I flew up to New York, met with my genius, amazing doctor, Dr. Sirsak, over at MSK, and was cleared to go to law school. I was not only cleared for the treatment, but was cleared to completely live my life normally. She just suggested that maybe I lay back a little, relax, and maybe take law school a little bit easier than most people. So long as I did that, when I met back with her in January to ensure the treatment was working, all should be fine. I took her words of advice, paid my obscene amount of money to Fordham, and decided to ignore everything she told me. I decided I was going to be a killer. I wasn't going to talk to anyone. I was going to work 80 hours a week. I was going to live and breathe the law. And when I wasn't doing that, I was going to listen to legal podcasts. So suffice to say, I was really fun to hang out around. In doing so, I made myself incredibly sick. I would be studying nonstop so that I wouldn't sleep, and I really needed the sleep with the treatment, and then I'd get really bad brain fog, and then I would get back to studying, or I would be throwing up, and then I would be in the bathroom for hours and I would think, oh my God, I missed that time I could have been studying. That was all I could think. So then I would stay up later and then the brain fog would get worse. You get the idea. It really wasn't great. But I continued on like that until finals. I put my everything into it. I cared so much about these grades. For those of you who are in law school, first year grades are really shown to be the end all be all. They're so important to people. So I was putting that pressure on myself. You don't get your grades back until December, so I got to relax. When I came home, my mom said, I'm so happy to see you. Let's get that cancer appointment set up with your doctor. And I was like, oh, yeah, that's not great, but we'll go do that. So I get to relax. We fly up in January. I quickly learned that the day that I'm meeting my doctor is the same day that I get my 1L grades back. This was devastating. I went from being kind of anxious about the appointment to super anxious about the grades. Like, that was all I could focus on. It was pretty ridiculous. My mom stays with me. We take the cab over from my apartment on the west side over to the Upper East to go meet with my doctor. She walks in, huge smile on her face. She says, the treatment is working so well. It's amazing. My mom's crying. I'm crying. She's crying. It was wonderful. My mom and I decide to go celebrate with some overpriced light Italian fare over at St. Ambrose. And yeah, we walk in. We have the warm wood paneling. We go sit down. I

0: on this like weird kind of velvet booth where I'm just picking at my $50 really mediocre pasta, surrounded by the weirdest people ever, when my group chat starts blowing up saying, oh my God, 1L grades completely dropped. So I go to the bathroom. It was cold, and that should have been a sign. I check my phone, and guys, the grades were really bad. They were really bad. I don't mean like, oh my God, I always had a 4.0 and now I have a 3.7. How am I going to? No. That's not what I'm talking about. They were atrociously bad. And I just break down. I almost throw up. I'm so upset. But I, you know, splash some water on my face and go out back to my mom. She can tell I'm a little upset. She knows me pretty well, and I'm also horrible at hiding my emotions. And then she asked me what's wrong. And I say, well, Mom, to be honest, like the treatment stuff, that's like great. But my grades were like pretty bad. And I tell her this. And she looks at me and she goes, are you f***ing kidding me? You just found out that you aren't going to die and this is what you're worried about? Some like slightly below average grades? Give me a break. And I knew she was right. I felt like I was dying, which is crazy because I literally just found out that I wasn't. But yeah, I just realized I couldn't control any of my emotions. So I say, wow, I'm being a psychopath right now. I really should not be acting like this. So I decide maybe I can't control how I feel in this moment, but maybe I should try to act like a normal person moving forward. So I do some crazy stuff. I start talking to people and I meet like three that I actually like, which is really exciting in law school. I start going on walks occasionally. I call my family members, even the really annoying ones. And I start to actually feel a little better. And this recovery of sorts wasn't perfectly linear. I definitely had moments where I kind of went back to the behavior that I was mirroring before. But I was better, and I was getting better. And the grades actually got better, which was really exciting. And the more I've leaned into work-life balance throughout the duration of my treatment, the better my outcomes have been. So while I would never say I was grateful for having had cancer, because that would be a big fat lie, I am grateful for what it taught me about balancing success and life. I can still go after these big, lofty goals while making sure and prioritizing having a bigger, more beautiful life. Thank you.
1: That was Hope Guzzle. Hope is originally from Tampa, Florida, and is in her third year of Fordham Law. She's excited to share that her treatment is wrapping up very soon. To celebrate and thank her amazing medical team, she'll be running the New York City Marathon in November to raise money for Fred's team, the official running team at Memorial Sloan Kettering to support cancer research. She's never run before, but this feels like a fantastic way to start. Woo!

0: Our final story is told by Andrew McGill. Andrew told us at the Education Main Stage Matinee, where once a year we invite schools to join us for two class periods in the morning to enjoy a live storytelling show. There's a DJ playing when they walk in. The lights are low. There's free merch. Andrew, who is about to share his story, was the host of the event. Here's Andrew, live at the Moss Education Main Stage Matinee.
1: I realized in high school, my report card never really matched who I was. Like, the comments on my report card never matched who I was. It was like, talks too much in class. I was like, yeah, I was just telling my boy on why Naruto is the best ninja. Has the ability to do better. I'm like, yeah, but you caught me on a bad day. Truly. Needs to improve their work ethic to reach their full potential. Okay, maybe. Okay, maybe the comments was right. And when I was planning my senior year schedule in 11th grade, I told my guidance counselor, hey, I'll do whatever. I'm over school. And she's like, you need to take a 6:45 class, a sociology class. Can you do it? I was like, of course I can do it. She said, are you sure? I said, yeah. Who's the teacher? And she said, it's Mr. Bonavita. I said, the dean? She said, yeah. I said, the guy who takes people's hats off their head because it's against school policy? She said, yeah, that's the one. I was like, the guy who wears sandals and jeans all throughout the year? That's my teacher? I was like, this is gonna be a breeze. So I remember starting senior year, 6:45, I walk into class, and yes, it was early. So I get into the building, I'm sitting down in class, and Mr. Bonavita is like, this class is gonna be fun, but it is going to be a hard class. You need to show up to class to pass. And I was like, all right, cool, whatever. And he said, look around, everybody look around. And we looked around and he was like, not everyone here is gonna make it to the end of this semester. And I was like, are we gonna die? What's happening here? He's like, no, this class starts at 6:45 and not a lot of people are going to make it. You need the commitment, the effort, the time. And I was like, yeah, whatever, man, I got you. And for the next 2 weeks, I did not make it to that 6:45 class, folks. I was late every day. And like I said, he was a dean. So I would like be hiding in the lunchroom when I'd see him walk by and he'd be like, yo, Andrew, you're 6'4", you're black. You can't hide. Why are you trying to hide from me? And he called me over and he said, hey, you're going to fail this class if you don't show up to class. You need to show up to this class. And I was like, ah, whatever. So the next day, I was like 15 minutes late, but I showed up to class. I got into class and he had these turntables set up. And I was like, yo, what's going on here? I thought this was a sociology class. And I go sit down and I asked one of my friends, I was like, yo, what's he doing? And he's like, yo, he's a DJ. I was like, damn, he's a teacher and a DJ? I was like, damn, the DOE's not paying anybody money. And he proceeded to tell us that history doesn't always repeat itself, but it does often rhyme. And then he mixed Single Ladies into Jackson 5, I Want You Back. And it blew my mind for a bit. I was like, what? And he explained to us, like, yo, this is what history, it rhymes and it does these beats, and I'm gonna explain it with my job. I'm a DJ when I don't teach. And it literally blew my mind. I was like, yo, this is actually insane. And from that, I was hooked on class. And I never missed a day. I mean, some days I'd be a little late, but you know, he taught us, we used Dave Chappelle's Clayton Bigsby to talk about racism. We did The Whitest Kids You Know to talk about Abraham Lincoln and all his history and all his life. At the end of the year, I actually got into his historiography class and we got to go to DC and we got to talk to one of the senators, a civil rights activist, John Lewis, and he told us, you gotta get into the right trouble. And I was like, yo, this is amazing. And at the end of the year, I said, hey, Mr. Bonavita, I would love to be a DJ. Like, would you hire me? And he said, no. You lazy, you don't really come to class a lot. I'm not gonna trust you with that. Like, DJing is a gift. What I'm gonna give you is a gift, and I don't want you to take it for granted, because this gift can take you anywhere. And I was like, all right, man. So I went home, and I thought about all the stuff we learned in class. I was like, you know what, let me just write a letter. I was like, that's what they do in government, right? When something's bad, you just write a letter to Congress, or do something. So I wrote him a letter, put it in his mailbox, and he didn't say anything to me. And like a couple days before, you know, we got to graduate, and he says, hey, I'm going to take you on and you're going to, you know, I'm going to give you a little internship and figure it out. And it's been 15 years and I'm a DJ now. I'm a dean. And I'm really thankful for the gift that Mr. Bonavita gave me.
0: Andrew McGill is a high school English teacher, stand-up comic, and storyteller, born and raised in Brooklyn, New York. Andrew's been DJing for over 15 years and still works with Mr. B every week. He still enjoys and plays that mix. He's taught a bunch of kids that mix, but it is never as good as it was with Mr. B. To see photos of Andrew and Mr. B DJing, go to themoth.org. Do you have a story of your own fresh start? 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
2: It was Stockton, California in the 1970s, a conservative suburban town that used to be an agricultural mecca. Leonard Ronnie was a kid who wore pink button-up Oxfords to class in third grade, and he was teased relentlessly. It really didn't help that he was gentle and kind. After class one day, my third grade teacher, Mrs. Bumpus, handed out blue flyers announcing Little League tryouts to all the boys in our class. So I went up to her desk after class and I asked if I could have a flyer. And she very firmly said no, they were just for boys. And when I pressed her, she told me she didn't have any more flyers and I should go home. The extra blue flyers I saw her put back in her desk. Anyways, I immediately tried to think of a boy who might not want his flyer, and I remembered Leonard Ronnie. I ran to catch up to him and I asked for his flyer and he gave it to me. Even though I didn't know how to play, I went to the tryouts one cool Saturday morning and stood in day grass, dozens and dozens of 8- and 9-year-old boys waiting to try out. The male coaches stood watching us with their clipboards, and we lined up to run drill after drill. Even though I fumbled along, I didn't know how to play. It was the best day of my life. A week later, I got a call from my new coach, Larry Spraja, and I got instructions for our first practice. It turns out I was good at baseball, and I became one of the best players in our league. I hit the first ball over the fence, and I was nominated by the entire league to our all-star team in my last year. Those years were full of teasing, harassment, and indignities around being the only girl who ever played in our league, but I just didn't care. Every bit of practice, drilling, hours in the hot Central Valley sun, I just couldn't get enough. But none of it would have been possible without Leonard Ronnie. I hope he hears this story one day and he reaches out so I can thank him myself. That crunched up blue flyer stuffed at the bottom of this book bag was like Willy Wonka's golden ticket to me. It was a lifeline. And without Leonard Ronnie, I would have missed the first true love of my life, baseball.
0: Here comes another pitch.
3: When I graduated from college in 2004, my dad's graduation gift was a dad-daughter trip of my choice anywhere in the world. I chose Athens, but as usual, he did what he wanted, booked us a 10-day fishing trip in Argentina instead. My dad is an outdoorsy Republican card-carrying member of the NRA, whereas I'm an indoorsy queer card-carrying member of the ACLU. My stomach sank as I remembered other dad-daughter trips, hauling antlers up mountains and silently suffering through his heavy-handed lessons about hunting and fishing techniques. A month later, we're in a creek in Argentina, and I'm crying behind my sunglasses as my dad yells at me, critiquing my pathetic cast. And then out of nowhere, he says, "You know who was really good at that? Your grandpa." I flash to my only memory of my dad crying when I was 10 years old. My grandpa had died, and the pastor asked for memories for the eulogy. And my dad said, "My dad taught me to fly fish." And he broke down and sobbed. And these two images of my dad crying and this memory of now in the creek fused together. And I realized my dad doesn't just want to give me a trip to Athens. He wants to give me his family legacy. And I don't fall in love with fly fishing that day, and my dad still doesn't understand me, but I understand him.
0: 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I just want to say, at Moth EDU, we've got an unmatched group of instructors with passion and care for their students, for their stories, and somehow for creating detailed lesson plans. 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It wouldn't be possible without you. That's it for this episode of the Moth Radio Hour. We hope you'll join us next time, and that's the story from the Moth.

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9: Good morning, I'm Michelle Martin. A huge tree that stood in Washington, D.C.'s DuPont Circle snapped in half during a violent thunderstorm last week. Since then, people have been leaving thank you notes on what's left, thanking it for its shade. The oxygen is produced. One person wrote, "You were here when I was young, and now I'm old. You will be missed." Sometimes you don't know what you've got till it's gone, but it's never too late to say thank you. It's Morning Edition.
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11: 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When farm and orchard owners grow more fruits and vegetables than they can use, gleaners sometimes step in. 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
12: It's a sunny summer morning in Vancouver, Washington, and the plum

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2: Good morning, I'm Timeskan Debesai at the BBC. The British Foreign Secretary Ed Miliband says the international community has become frustrated with some actions by the Israeli government. A day after announcing sanctions on Israeli settlements in the occupied West Bank, he said he had expected an Israeli backlash, but that it was time to act.
3: Yes, some of what Israel is doing, like trying to close down our consulate, will be damaging for the Palestinian people, but it is right to act because the bigger danger here is

0: cancellations yesterday. The BBC's Ellie Price is at Heathrow Airport.
1: Ryanair said that 65,000 of its passengers had been delayed for more than 8 hours. EasyJet cancelled 200 flights. British Airways cancelled 100 flights. There were loads of passengers in the wrong place, not getting to where they wanted to be. And of course, the problem with that is that aeroplanes and crew now, today, are in the wrong place. So it's causing ongoing disruption.
0: I'm Temeskin Devasai at the BBC in London.
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5: The 91.9 KVCR News, I'm Anthony Victoria. This is IE Latino Voices, where we take a look at the people and issues shaping our region. Across the Inland Empire, artists and musicians are creating spaces for communities to celebrate their identities and share common stories. In recent years, the Mucho Gusto Fest has helped provide a venue for that through its art and music festival in Riverside. Today, I'm joined by Eddie Valencia to talk about Mucho Gusto and the importance of giving arts and culture in the Inland Empire platform. Eddie, thanks so much for joining us today.
6: Thank you for having me.
5: Like I mentioned, this event brings together art, culture, and community in one space. For you, why is it important to create something like this for a community? And, you know, what do you think it says about the community here in the Inland Empire?
6: To me, what it says primarily about the IE community is that there's a lot of talent here. Musicians, artists, DJs, cultural creators, activists, artivists, tons. So I feel like Mucho Gusto was just a place to be able to celebrate it. Rather than bring something necessarily, it's like creating space for something.
5: And this is important considering that right now we're in arguably some difficult times. Latino communities are usually talked about in the news in terms of challenges and, you know, hardships. What does it mean to create something like this where our immigrant communities, Latino communities, could maybe have a sense of celebration or just a space to feel welcome?
6: You know, I come from first generation immigrant parents, immigrant siblings. I was born in San Bernardino. But with that being said, I don't disagree that there's tons of challenges within the Latino community, but we're not a monolith, right? We're diverse, really diverse. So I wanted to celebrate the diversity of not just the Latino community, but of the IE. And I feel like joy sometimes is, we don't think about joy being something necessary, something important, something worth just like getting together for art and music and culture, a place for our kids to come together, intergenerational artists and people that like interesting musics, just creating a space for that, just for the joy of it, is super important. I know we have difficult times. The ICE raids have been tremendously impactful in our community, really just like a disgraceful act, I think, as a part of like the government. But I think that I would rather create a space for us to be able to come together.
5: Yeah, absolutely. I wanted to step back a little bit and talk a little bit about yourself. I know before we started the interview, you were talking about your roots here. Can you share with our audiences sort of like where you come from and why you decided to invest in arts and music?
6: I was born in San Bernardino Community Hospital. I went to Pacific High School. Like, grew up in San Bernardino. In high school, starting shows, was playing drum set and punk bands. Then I went to UC Riverside, where I got a degree in psychology and labor studies, but was playing music the entire time and became a DJ at KUCR Radio, the UC Riverside radio station. And through that entire experience, being a son of immigrant parents in an immigrant family, not necessarily a bilingual household, it's todo en español, I don't want to say that I am catering towards like Latino community or anything with what I do. It's just like me

0: 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From Jarl and Pamela Moan, focusing on civil liberties, foster youth, public radio, and the arts. 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
1: 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This is IE Latino Voices, where we take a look at the people and issues shaping our region. Across the Inland Empire, artists and musicians are creating spaces for communities to celebrate their identities and share common stories. In recent years, the Mucho Gusto Fest has helped provide a venue for that through its arts and music festival in Riverside. Today, I'm joined by Eddie Valencia to talk about Mucho Gusto and the importance of giving arts and culture in the Inland Empire platform. Eddie, thanks so much for joining us today.
2: Thank you for having me.
1: Like I mentioned, this event brings together art, culture, and community in one space. For you, why is it important to create something like this for a community? And, you know, what do you think it says about the community here in the Inland Empire?
2: To me, what it says primarily about the IE community is that there's a lot of talent here. Musicians, artists, DJs, cultural creators, activists, artivists, tons. So I feel like Mucho Gusto was just a place to be able to celebrate it. Rather than bring something necessarily, it's like creating space for something.
1: And this is important considering that right now we're in arguably some difficult times. Latino communities are usually talked about in the news in terms of challenges and, you know, hardships. What does it mean to create something like this where our immigrant communities, Latino communities, could maybe have a sense of celebration or just a space to feel welcome?
2: You know, I come from first generation immigrant parents, immigrant siblings. I was born in San Bernardino. But with that being said, I don't disagree that there's tons of challenges within the Latino community, but we're not a monolith, right? We're diverse, really diverse. So I wanted to celebrate the diversity of not just the Latino community, but of the IE. And I feel like joy sometimes is, we don't think about joy being something necessary, something important, something worth just like getting together for art and music and culture, a place for our kids to come together, intergenerational artists and people that like interesting musics, just creating a space for that, just for the joy of it, is super important. I know we have difficult times. The ICE raids have been tremendously impactful in our community, really just like a disgraceful act, I think, as a part of like the government. But I think that I would rather create a space for us to be able to come together.
1: Yeah, absolutely. I wanted to step back a little bit and talk a little bit about yourself. I know before we started the interview, you were talking about your roots here. Can you share with our audiences sort of like where you come from and why you decided to invest in arts and music?
2: I was born at San Bernardino Community Hospital. I went to Pacific High School. Like, grew up San Bernardino. In high school, starting shows, was playing drums and punk bands. Then I went to UC Riverside, where I got a degree in psychology and labor studies, but was playing music the entire time and became a DJ at KUCR Radio, the UC Riverside radio station. And through that entire experience, being a son of immigrant parents in an immigrant family, not necessarily bilingual household, it's todo en español, I don't want to say that I am catering towards like Latino community or anything with what I do. It's just like me representing who I am. But along the way of doing all that and throwing a bunch of shows and learning to DJ because of KUCR, getting exposed to different types of Latin musics, skipping a lot of details, Mucho Gusto is where I landed on as like a space for us to be able to listen to cool music that I would hear on tour and I wouldn't see in the IE. So I'm like, let me just create it. Since then, it became a music festival, long story short.
1: Absolutely. What can we expect this year?
2: Well, it's not unlike the other years where they'll be being at the sculptures and different art sculptures, two stages, something like 14 bands. Something that's really cool to me about Mucho Gusto is that there's artists from San Bernardino on the stage, from Riverside on the stage, and they're on the same stage as international artists from like Colombia or Mexico City. And in many ways, it's just like, I want Riverside, I want the IE to be a part of this international conversation. This festival is not putting the city on the map, but it's like a stop. It's important. So you can expect to hear diverse sounds, not just like your traditional sounds, but places where artists that come from traditions can actually do what they want with it, be weird about it, be eclectic, push the boundaries, and not necessarily feel like they have to be Latino or anything like that. It's all going to be there. I'm just really proud that there's a lot of local talent on the stage because the IE's got something to say too.
1: Absolutely, Eddie. Well, thanks so much for coming on. Really appreciate you.
2: Thank you for having me.

0: Republicans' unprecedented midterm meetup, President Trump is the star of the show with speeches on both nights of the convention. But can he keep the focus on issues that will help GOP candidates this November? 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
2: E-bikes are getting faster. Some go 35 miles an hour, even 50. There's one out there called the Revolution W that can go 80. And yet these vehicles are somehow still classified as regular bikes.
3: It's the loophole that I'm pissed off about because it's the source of the confusion. The wholesale use of a loophole to make these as widespread as normal bicycles.
2: That's on the next On Point.
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6: It's Here and Now. And now a moment to consider polyester, the shiny, sweaty fabric we all love to hate. The nightclub Studio 54 famously had an anti-polyester dress code. Polyester

0: Live from NPR News in Boston, I'm Steve Brown. The Trump administration is proposing major changes to how the U.S. government produces census results from the next national headcount in 2030. The plan faces likely legal challenges. The administration's proposal calls for an unprecedented exclusion of non-U.S. citizens without a green card. Trump officials are also proposing to stop using the census to ask about people's race and ethnicity, a topic that the national tally has included since the first count back in 1790. A new AP NORC USA Facts poll finds that Americans are more skeptical of government information than they were a few years ago, with majorities now saying they have little or no trust in federal government information about elections, foreign affairs, or the environment. Mistrust of government information has grown since 2024, just before President Trump won a second term, but it's also higher than it was at the end of Trump's first term. Key figures from Europe's space industry and other international players have converged on Paris to discuss how to advance the continent's ambitions in a global market dominated by the United States. The two-day International Space Summit gathers officials, astronauts, researchers, and industry leaders from about 120 countries to discuss the future of the space industry. 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
3: Joining us now to talk about all this is NPR's Joanna Kakissa. She's in Kyiv, Ukraine's capital. Good morning, Joanna.
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8: For KVCR News, I'm Tony Lopez. Lawmakers have sent two bills to Governor Gavin Newsom that aim to improve the recovery process after a wildfire. One of these bills would create first-in-the-nation standards for smoke damage testing and remediation. Reporter Levi Sumagaisai with our partner CalMatters has more.
9: After the LA County fires, many homes were damaged but didn't burn down. But their owners are still waiting to move back in 21 months later because they've been negotiating with their insurance companies about who's going to pay for testing and cleanup. Many of the survivors don't want to move back into their homes without knowing whether it's safe to do so. If these bills become law, they would specify what kind of toxic materials and chemicals to test for. That way, insurance companies would know what they should pay for, and it would keep the process from dragging on. One bill cannot become law without the other. And even if Newsom signs them, they won't be an overnight fix. The state would have until 2028 just to create the new smoke damage standards, much less enforce them.
8: CalMatters Levi Sumagaisai. California's 6 congressional district stretches from Placer County through North Sacramento communities over to West Sacramento. Cap Radio's Laura Fitzgerald has more on the two candidates vying for this key congressional district.
10: California's CD6 was one of the districts redrawn under Proposition 50, the measure to redraw the state's congressional map to favor Democrats, in response to the GOP-led redistricting effort in Texas. Congressman Kevin Kiley currently holds the CD3 seat, but he's seen as the incumbent in this race, where there's lots of overlap with his current district. Kiley re-registered from Republican to Independent after Prop 50 passed and is pushing a more bipartisan message. Here he is on election night after the June primary.
11: So I feel good about things. I think that our message has really resonated with folks here who are sick of all the partisanship and are sick of the two sides blaming one another for our problems, and would like to see them come together to actually solve those problems.
10: Kylie's facing Democratic candidate Richard Pan, who's a former state senator and medical doctor. Pan's touted his efforts to increase health coverage in the Sacramento region and has criticized the Trump administration's cuts to Medicare and SNAP. He's also worked to tie Kylie to those cuts.
12: You have someone who voted to take health care away from people, and you have someone who worked to get more people health care. You have someone who's voted for a bill to take food away from people. You have someone who worked to get food to people when they're hungry. I think the voters got to decide which one do they prefer.
10: The election is on Tuesday, November 3rd. In Sacramento, I'm Laura Fitzgerald.
8: California state lawmakers sent Governor Gavin Newsom two bills targeting businesses involved in immigration detention. State Superintendent of Schools Tony Thurman co-sponsored the bill and says more than 650 California children have been detained by ICE. He highlighted the case of a six-year-old deaf student during a press conference on Tuesday.
13: Joseph only can communicate by American Sign Language that he's been learning at our school in Fremont. And he's been sent to a place where no one can communicate with him. No one.
8: One bill would impose a 25% tax on private detention facility operators starting in 2028. The other would restrict certain state benefits for businesses tied to private immigration detention. But UCLA tax law professor Kirk Stark earlier this year said using tax policy this way could raise constitutional questions.
14: And there's a body of law that generally prohibits states from imposing differential or discriminatory taxes on contractors that do business with the federal government.
8: Newsom has until September 30th to sign or veto the bills. The 13th Annual Excellence Through Education process will be held this month in Riverside. The conference will consist of keynote speakers, student performances, wellness activities, and networking activities. The conference is scheduled for September 16th and 17th at the Riverside Convention Center. This has been your Midday News Report. For KVCR News, I'm Tony Lopez.
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21: I'm Robin Young. It's Here and Now. 25 years ago this week, Americans came together after the attacks on America on September 11th, 2001. But there was also backlash against American Muslims. Here's how President Bush addressed the rising hate on September 17th.
22: The face of terror is not the true faith of Islam. That's not what Islam is all about. Islam is peace. These terrorists don't represent peace. They represent evil and war.
21: Well, we're hearing different words this week. Former New York City Mayor Rudy Giuliani, who was called America's mayor 25 years ago, popped up last weekend on the far-right news outlet Newsmax calling for New York's current mayor, Zohra Mamdani, the first Muslim mayor of New York, to skip Friday's 9/11 commemoration ceremonies at Ground Zero, repeating lies and conspiracy theories about all Muslims.
22: They want to dominate us. That's what they're taught. From the day they begin their extremist religious education, Mamdani is a clear supporter of that.
21: A conspiracy theory. Mayor Mamdani told WCBS in New York he would attend, just like last year.
0: What I want this week to be a focus on is on the families whose loved ones were stolen from them 25 years ago in the horrific act of terror of September 11th, and a focus also on the first responders who gave everything they could to this city and to the people who came together to try and help their fellow New Yorkers.
21: Mustafa Bayoumi is an English professor at Brooklyn College, author of a number of books about being Muslim in America. Professor Mustafa, thank you for being here.
2: Thank you. It's an honor to be here.
21: Your thoughts on what's been unfolding this week. Can you flesh out what you're hearing?
2: Well, there's a concerted campaign to turn what should be a somber, reflective moment into a political football. And that political football is about making life really difficult, not just for Mayor Zohra Mamdani, but making life increasingly difficult for Muslim Americans around this country. And I think that that really illustrates something that's at the core of what Islamophobia is all about today, which is to say that it's not just a kind of irrational hatred. Islamophobia is part of our political scene today, and Muslims are its victims.
21: 25 years ago, many people didn't even really know what Islam was in any way. All they knew was that Muslim terrorists had done this incredibly evil thing. Are you saying there's a difference between that shock and not understanding and then 25 years later in Islamophobia?
2: There is a continuity, though, between 25 years ago and today. And that continuity is that life has been increasingly difficult for Muslim Americans all the way through. But the other part of that continuity is that from what began as shock, quickly turned into politics, and it became instrumentalized into our political scene. You played a clip from former President George W. Bush, and many people refer to that clip and say that this is a moment when we had leadership in this country. But in fact, you know, as far as I see it, George W. Bush's words did not match his administration's deeds. In fact, the administration continued to have all kinds of programs that were targeted against Muslim Americans.
21: Well, let's explain it. It was also in New York City. Investigations found that, for instance, there was an NYPD, New York Police Department, surveillance of mosques in New York City that was unveiled and stopped once it was revealed. I see what you're saying, that his language didn't match the actions of his administration. But at the very least, we had someone who began to say, this is a faith that was hijacked, were the words that he used. That phrase meant a lot to a lot of people, that it was hijacked.
2: There was a concerted effort. There was a real honest desire, I think, from a lot of ordinary Americans to understand this thing that was suddenly in front of them, and that this thing we would call Islam. You know, for example, in the days following, you know, in the weeks following 9/11, Oprah Winfrey even had a show called Islam 101. You know, but you know, the problem too is that we focus on, we have to understand the Quran, which was like instantly became a bestseller following 9/11 as well. But in fact, instead of doing that, what we really should be looking at, I think, are the historical reasons or the contexts for political violence in our whole world. And that we still have precious little discussion over.
21: Yeah, well, we're going to put that aside for this discussion.
2: Sure.
21: Because I want to talk more about what's happening now, which is, you talk about words like Giuliani's fanning the flames, the embers that have been there. And they have been, as we heard from family members of 9/11 victims. They gathered at City Hall yesterday to present a petition calling on Mayor Mondani not to come Friday. Here's Sherry Sparaccio, her husband killed on 9/11. She was surrounded by others holding pictures of their lost loved ones. I believe this is on Fox News. Let's listen.
1: I want to make clear that our petition is not about Mayor Mamdani's religion or where he came from. It is strictly about the policies that he has today.
21: And what they are talking about, Professor, and it's in their petition, they cite Ramzi Kassem, Mayor Mamdani's chief counsel. Kassem has represented in the past a brother-in-law of a 9/11 hijacker. And last week, Mamdani signed an executive order recognizing the 25th anniversary of 9/11, and he asked for the ceremonial signing pen to be handed to Ramzi Kassem. Wall Street Journal opinion writer Matthew Hennessy said Mamdani in that action mocked the loss his city suffered on 9/11. What do you make of that? Your thoughts?
2: Oh, this is just foolishness, if you ask me.

0: on the next Radiolab.
1: Oh, my God.
2: Oh, my God. The encounter.
3: Wow.
1: It's enormous.
3: It's gigantic.
2: A fruit.
1: It's just so big.
2: So enormous.
4: I think it's cray-cray.
1: Okay, look how big that thing is.
2: But it forced us to wrestle with an unseen force that is central to life itself. Why does anything grow the way that it does? In nature, in our bodies, in our nations. Growth. That's on the next Radiolab.
1: And that's Saturday at 3 p.m. and Sunday at 8 p.m.

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From videos to explainers, we have you covered when it comes to understanding the economy.

This is Marketplace. I'm Kristen Schwab. We opened the show talking about how the bond market woke up today, took a look at the world, and said, no, nope, not for me. Well, you know what goes hand in hand with treasury yields? Mortgage rates. They're up again, sitting at 6.71% for a 30-year fixed last week, according to Freddie Mac. And that's pushed more people to consider adjustable rate mortgages.

0: my credit card. And I'm like, oh no, like, we don't even know how much it's going to be. And he's like, well, whatever it costs, like, I need that. So like, I got it. The issue for me, the concern, right? My main concern is always like the dollar amount. Whereas for him, it's, I just need it done.
1: So it sounds like you two are still finding your way. I mean, that would happen in any kind of home ownership relationship, you know,
0: for sure.
1: Of any kind, I think. Has owning a home changed your personal finances at all?
0: Yes. I feel constantly stressed about money. Hmm. I am used to seeing $20,000 in my checking account every month. But now I'm anywhere from like $4,000 to $10,000, and it feels hard.
1: Has that changed how you kind of walk through your personal daily expenses? I know you love to Target run. You love the movies.
0: Yes. Okay. I went to Target, oddly enough, this weekend for the first time in like 3 months. And just spending $200 was insanely difficult. I got home. I like was putting the sheets on the bed. They weren't the color that I expected them to be, weirdly enough. So I went to return them literally right away. And like, what is the $80 on sheets really matter? And now I'm like, okay, I'm heading back to Target to return this.
1: Gotcha. Every time you and I have talked about home ownership and your dream of owning a home, you always mention hosting Thanksgiving, which is not too far in the distance.
0: Coming up.
1: Are you on turkey duty this year?
0: I am. So Jay's family are great, wonderful. I love them all. And his sister-in-law usually hosts Thanksgiving and Christmas. So I reached out to her and I was just like, hey, Amber, we've got the house now. Are you able or are you willing to like let me host Thanksgiving? And she was like, girl, take it. I don't ever want to have to host anything again. And I've got my menu already set. Okay.
1: Oh, wow.
0: We will be hosting his family for Thanksgiving and then mine for Christmas.
1: Sounds exciting. The ups and downs of homeownership. The ups, Thanksgiving, for sure.
0: Yeah.
1: Ashley Ayala is a 7-month homeowner near Austin, Texas. Ashley, it was so good to talk to you.
0: You as well. Thanks so much, Kristen.
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1: This final note on the way out today, an update to our coverage yesterday about the trade war with Canada. Quick recap, we put tariffs on imports coming from them, they put tariffs on imports coming from us. Now, today, the White House says it will ban imports of some Canadian goods. The list includes molasses, motorcycles, and a lot of booze. The import restrictions will take effect on September 29th. Our media production team includes Brian Allison, John Fokey, Montana Johnson, Drew Jostad, Gary O'Keefe, and Charlton Thorpe. Alex Simpson is the manager of media production, and I'm Kristen Schwab. We'll see you here tomorrow. This is
3: at the Republicans' unprecedented midterm meetup, President Trump is the star of the show with speeches on both nights of the convention. But can he keep the focus on issues that will help GOP candidates this November? 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
10: This year, facing strong economic and polling headwinds, Republicans are trying to make midterm conventions happen.
9: Their gathering in Dallas starts today.
10: 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I'm Scott Detrow.
9: And I'm Sasha Pfeiffer. It's been a quarter century since the 9/11 terror attacks.
10: So long that many Americans don't have memories of the day.
9: This hour, we'll revisit what happened through WNYC's radio archives.
11: We heard the building starting to collapse. We ran. I got buried under the rubble. I don't know how I'm alive.
10: Also, USA women are going for another gold at the FIBA World Cup in Berlin.
9: We'll hear how they look so far on the basketball court.
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10: Those stories and more coming up after this newscast.
13: This is National Native News. I'm Jill Freitas. The 2026 midterms shifted into top gear this week with showdowns set across the country. Nine Native candidates running for Congress made it to the general election, including three women trying to make history in the U.S. Senate. Democratic candidate for Minnesota's Senate seat, Penny Flanagan, is making it very clear that her opponent Michelle Tafoya, a former NFL sideline reporter turned MAGA acolyte, is all in for more harm President Donald Trump has caused on issues like affordability and street violence from ICE patrols.
14: Michelle Tafoya was all in with Trump when ICE was terrorizing our neighbors. She even said ICE treated children really, really well. Well, Michelle, tell that to Liam Conejo Ramos. Tell that to the parents who were disappeared.
13: In Alaska, Mary Peltola is charging against Trump on health care and affordability in a race that has the president's attention squared right back at Peltola. The Alaska race includes incumbent Republican Dan Sullivan and a Democratic challenger named Dan J. Sullivan, a distinction President Donald Trump will harp on as the race goes forward.
15: It's close for one reason, that they have a phony Dan Sullivan. This guy's a phony. And he was put up by the Democrats, and they don't admit it, but it's been so proven. So I will go to Alaska to make sure that a great senator gets reelected. I will be going to Alaska. I'm going to be going the last 30 days before the election. I'll be making a lot of stops.
13: The remaining Native candidates for Congress include incumbents like Representatives Sharice Davids from Kansas and Tom Cole and Josh Breachin from Oklahoma. Seeking new seats in the House are Jonathan Nez in Arizona, Bill Hill in Alaska, and Sean McCann in Michigan. Nikayla Jasmine Thomas is running as a Democratic Socialist for Oklahoma's Senate seat. A new aviation nonprofit in Alaska hopes to train the next generation of pilots connecting Alaska Native villages with supplies and the rest of the world. In part one of her two-part series, the Alaska Desk's Aliona Nyden from our flagship station KMBA reports on the organization's launch this summer.
16: Anchorage's Merrill Field was buzzing as about 100 people gathered to celebrate the launch of a new aviation nonprofit. The crowd included several young students, like Jordan Lewis. Lewis works as a ramper for Grant Aviation and is from the village of Chifornik in southwestern Alaska. He is only 22 years old, but he's already earned a private pilot license and over 250 hours of flight time. And he dreams even bigger.
17: I want to fly for the big airlines one day, but my small goal is to fly for like the rural villages first.
16: Lewis says he became interested in aviation because his grandfather was a village airline agent and he'd follow him to meet the planes. He says the field is crucial in Alaska.
17: There's like hundreds and hundreds of villages that aren't on the road system. And I believe if it wasn't for aviation, most of those villages wouldn't continue to exist.
16: Lewis was one of the students who took aviation classes through a career training organization called Alaska Excel. The classes have been offered for about 8 years through different local organizations. But program leaders say the new nonprofit called PENIOC will help them get funding more reliably and make classes more sustainable. Students can enroll in piloting, aviation maintenance, and ground handling courses, as well as get mentorship and career opportunities through PENIOC.
13: That's Aliona Niden reporting from Anchorage. I'm Jill Freitas.
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22: 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I'm Sasha Pfeiffer.
10: And I'm Scott Detrow. This week, Republicans are trying something unconventional in their quest to maintain control of Congress. They are holding a midterm convention that the chairman of the party says will be a, quote, Trumpapalooza. It comes even as President Trump's popularity sits at near record lows. NPR's Stephen Fowler is in Dallas, where the convention kicks off today. Hey, Stephen.
23: Hey there, Scott.
10: Midterm conventions, not a thing. What's going on here?
23: Well, Occam's Razor says the simplest explanation is usually the best, and the simplest answer here is Trump. He's not on the ballot, but his second-term agenda is, and the 2018 and 2022 midterm shows what happens when he isn't on the ballot, meaning a large portion of his base doesn't show up to vote for other Republicans. So here we are. Early voting is starting to get underway around the country, and for better or for worse, the president is holding a grand old party here in Texas to try and rally his base to vote like he is on the ballot to defy gravity, a.k.a. the historical precedent that the party in power loses ground in the midterms.
10: First of all, Stephen, I hope and assume you were standing for the national anthem just there. Beyond the music behind you, what do we know about the program for the convention that is, as you said, centered around Trump and his time as president?
23: Trump's going to be a keynote speaker. Vice President J.D. Vance will be a keynote speaker. We've been given outlines of what Republicans will be touting, like the sweeping tax cuts they enacted last year, things like no tax on tips, a larger child tax credit. You've got a slew of candidates speaking, including nearly every Senate nominee in some of the most competitive races we have right now. And Republicans I've spoken with ahead of time say this primetime event will serve as a big contrast between what they say is a Democratic Party that has embraced socialism and would only undermine Trump in his final 2 years. All of this is this big get-out-the-vote pitch for Republican base voters that also seeks to tell independents they need to give Republicans two more years to keep on working on things for the American people.
10: How do Democrats feel about this convention?
23: They're pumped. I mean, Democrats would love for this midterm to be a referendum on Trump. Democrats suffered big losses in 2024. They've been working through their own stuff with messaging issues and internal turmoil with their own base who aren't happy with leadership. Since then, they've shown voter enthusiasm. There's been better election results and turnout, and Trump is a big motivating factor. Remember, during Trump's first term in office, the 2018 midterm saw a huge blue wave backlash. They're hoping for something similar again this time around.
10: So square two things for me. We know that this convention is all about getting the Republican message out there. And as things stand, you have Democrats, independents, and some Republicans not happy with Republican control of Washington. So how does that big factor fit into what we're going to hear?
23: I'm going to draw you a Venn diagram here.
10: Okay.
23: You got what voters say they want lawmakers to focus on. You've got what Republican candidates want their midterm campaign focus to be. And then what everyone feels that President Trump and his administration is focused on. And then you've got this big president-shaped hole in the middle, making sure that there is very little overlap, Scott.
10: Mm-hmm.
23: For example, missing from the program preview was talk of the war in Iran, which is unpopular. There's not really explicit mention of inflation or affordability concerns, rising gas prices, which are top of mind for people. And even things that Republicans feel will help them with voters, like those tax cuts, may be overshadowed by Trump's speeches each night, which themselves may be overshadowed by the opening two nights of the NFL season happening at the same time. But since this is so unprecedented and put together at the last minute, there are a lot of unknowns about how the convention will go and what, if any, impact it'll have on the outcome in November.
10: NPR's Stephen Fowler joining us from Dallas. Thank you so much.
23: Thank you.
0: China is the global leader in building solar and wind and batteries. Now, a new report finds that all that renewable energy is starting to reduce some of the country's reliance on planet-heating coal. Here's NPR's Julia Simon.
1: The report is from Ember, an energy think tank headquartered in London. Ember analysts looked at 26 provinces in China and found that in 17 of those provinces, coal growth was either declining or flat in recent years. That includes major industrial hubs like Shandong in eastern China.
2: We are seeing more and more provinces joining this group with stagnating coal generation.
1: This is Mui Yang, senior analyst at Ember on the Asia team and lead author of this report. Yang says there are a few big things going on in these provinces. Some are replacing coal generation with solar, wind, and batteries. Other provinces are replacing coal with hydropower. And then there's China's investments in its electric grid. That allows Chinese provinces to move renewable energy around the country.
2: Importing more from neighboring provinces through this ultra-high voltage transmission lines.
1: But Jeremy Wallace, professor of China studies at Johns Hopkins University, thinks it's premature to write the final obituary for Chinese coal. Wallace, who did not participate in the Ember report, notes in some Chinese provinces, coal use is growing.
3: Coal is concentrated in particular places, and those places have economies that rely on coal. And so they, like West Virginia, are very concerned about what moving away from coal would really mean.
1: Also, this year's El Nino climate pattern could cause disruptions in hydropower, leading some provinces to increase coal use. But Wallace says there is something else in the report that makes him optimistic. Coal isn't the only fossil fuel that some parts of China are using less of. This week, NPR's China producer Jasmine Ling went out on a busy Beijing street. In China, there are lots of electric vehicles. For decades, China was a key driver of global oil demand. Now, with all the electric cars, trucks, and scooters, Ember says electric transport is already displacing 1 million barrels of oil a day. Burning coal, oil, and gas are the main reason China is the world's largest climate polluter. Now, many parts of China are increasing the adoption of alternatives. Across the country, Yang says, the fossil fuel system is feeling the pressure. Julia Simon, NPR News.
10: WNBA legend Tina Charles retired in May after a 15-year career as a player, but wasted no time getting back in the game. She is breaking down the action as a studio analyst with TNT Sports for viewers of the FIBA Women's Basketball World Cup that is underway right now in Berlin. And she joins us now. Welcome to All Things Considered.
24: Thank you. Thank you for having me.
10: So U.S. is off to a dominant start, clinched a ticket to the knockout stage yesterday with a big win against Czechia. What is standing out to you? Who is standing out to you?
24: For me, it's just the team in its entirety, right? Like, I think they're in a really good space or place. What I like is that we've seen different versions of this team already. Like, we've seen them dictate games with their pace, depth, and defense, but we also seen them have to grind one out. That Italy game tested them, and then you saw how they responded against Czechia. To me, that's what you want going into single elimination. Like, you know you can win when everything is going well, but now you also know you can win when it's not.
10: What are you seeing from other teams? What other countries are standing out to you?
24: The other team that stood out to me is definitely France and just the way they're able to play at a high level. Gabby Williams leading that team. But just the fact that she's able to lead the team consistently, they're able to play at a high level. There's no drop off regardless of who's in the game. You have Dominique Malunga, you have Marine Johannes. They have a three-headed monster over there and they're sniffing out gold. You know, I think they're ranked number one right now over USA. So it's really great to see how the gap is closing. And I think it's just really great for women's sports, for women's basketball fans alike.
4: One of the interesting things with a tournament like this is how quickly a team can gel, right? These are all standout players in the WNBA playing on their own teams. There's been a lot of high-level competition in the WNBA this year. There's been a lot of tension. Are you seeing any of that affect them as teammates, or do you feel like they're clicking?
24: No, I feel like they're clicking. I mean, you have to know when you're playing for USA, you have to redefine what a good game is, right? Like who you are to your WNBA team may only be needed for 5 to 10 minutes. And so you definitely have to check your ego. You have to become a complete player. It's sometimes uncomfortable because only one or two players get to have their normal role and play the way that naturally that they play.
4: Yeah. As we get into the knockout round, who's one player we should keep an eye on that you think is the key to success for USA?
24: One player to keep an eye on? That's tough.
4: You could do two or three.
24: All right, two, yeah. I will say Breonna Stewart, who's a stabilizer for USA, who does a lot of things outside of scoring with her leadership, facilitating, running the floor hard, defense, rebounding. She's just an all-around player. And I'll say Jackie Young. She's been the most dependable player for USA, the most consistent when you need a big moment, when you need that rebound. The way she's able to attack closeouts, you know, her game doesn't depend on just one thing. Chelsea Gray, who's the leader of the team, and just the big charge that she took against Italy, just sacrificing her body. It just really shows that it's all about just making plays that impact winning. And you can't forget the young intern crew, as they call themselves, coming off the bench and keeping pace high and changing the energy. Every person on that team matters, regardless if you play 5 minutes or 0 minutes, right? It's the energy you're coming with when the players are coming off the floor and applauding them and making sure that everybody's locked in. Everybody has a role.
4: Specifically, we started the conversation talking about how people have different roles on a team like this than they would normally, with all the focus on Caitlin Clark. Not being on the Olympic roster, being on this roster, what has caught your eye about her role on the team?
24: What's caught my eye about Caitlin Clark is just her poise. You know, being when she comes in as the point guard, just the attention that she draws just because of her shooting range, but how she's able to use that attention to create for others and her teammates around her. But, you know, she's a great player. She plays at a high level. She holds herself to a very, very high standard. And as I've said it before, it's not fair to isolate her from USA basketball with what she does and what the team is doing. It's all about the one. That's what's so special about USA, is that it's not about bringing your name. It's about bringing your game.
4: Tina Charles is, among many other things, a three-time Olympic gold medalist and the WNBA's all-time leading rebounder. She's covering the FIBA World Cup for TNT. Thank you so much.
24: Thank you. Thank you for having me.

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2: 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Coming up on the program, All Things Considered, coming up after the 4 o'clock news, a researcher at the AI company Anthropic resigned with a warning that the entire artificial intelligence industry is designing tools that humans will soon lose control of. We'll hear that update coming up at 4:06. Keep it right here on KVCR. Then we'll hear this story. Scientists have spent decades trying to unravel the mysteries of dark matter.
3: It really would give us a much better grounding on our place in the universe, right? 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
2: A recent strange event deep in a South Dakota gold mine has renewed excitement about this quest.

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1: 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I'm Rick Dulock. Coming up on the program after the news at 5, Republicans' first midterm convention, being touted as a Trump-a-palooza by the Republican Party chairman, kicks off in Dallas with a program focused heavily on tax cuts and border security. We'll hear that story at about 5:06. Then this one, China is the world's largest emitter of planet-warming pollution. A new report this week finds in many Chinese provinces, coal growth is falling or flat. And we'll hear how the FIBA Women's Basketball World Cup is underway in Germany. Team USA is off to a dominant start.
2: We've seen different versions of this team already. We've seen them dictate games with their pace, depth, and defense, but we've also seen them have to grind one out.
1: WNBA legend Tina Charles breaks down all the action. That's coming up after the news at 5 here on 91.9 KVCR. We're under an extreme heat warning until 8 p.m. Thursday. Inland Empire sky is becoming partly cloudy tonight, breezy in the valleys and mountains. Valley lows from the low to mid-70s overnight tonight. Thursday highs, upper 90s to about 104, another hot one in store. Mountain resort lows tonight, mid-50s to mid-70s, depending on your elevation. Afternoon clouds tomorrow in the mountains, highs mid-70s to the low 90s.
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4: And I'm Sasha Pfeiffer. 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So as we continue our coverage this week of the 25th anniversary of the September 11th attacks, we wanted to look at how

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2: 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I'm Rick Dulock, and for David Fleming, we have news headlines from NPR coming up and a 91.9 KVCR news update as well. Please beware, we are under an extreme heat warning until 8 p.m. Thursday. You might want to check on your elderly neighbors, make sure they're in an air-conditioned space. Thursday highs in our local valleys, upper 90s to about 104, so it's going to be another hot one and probably a little more humid than usual. Let's take a look at traffic for you really quick. On the 215 north at West Highland Avenue, disabled vehicle, the right lane is blocked there. An accident now, the 10 eastbound at the 215, and an accident right shoulder on the 10 east at, looks like at Waterman Avenue. On the 10 east at Cherry Avenue, a disabled vehicle on the right shoulder.
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0: This year, facing strong economic and polling headwinds, Republicans are trying to make midterm conventions happen.
3: Their gathering in Dallas starts today.
0: For Wednesday, September 9th, it's All Things Considered from NPR News. I'm Scott Detrow.
3: And I'm Sasha Pfeiffer. It's been a quarter century since the 9/11 terror attacks.
0: So long that many Americans don't have memories of the day.
3: This hour, we'll revisit what happened through WNYC's radio archives.
4: We heard the building starting to collapse. We ran. I got buried under the rubble. I don't know how I'm alive.
0: Also, USA women are going for another gold at the FIBA World Cup in Berlin.
3: We'll hear how they look so far on the basketball court.
5: You know you can win when everything is going well, but now you also know you can win when it's not.
0: Those stories and more coming up.